Time was, you'd go down to the general store, stare at the video games in their cases, pick one after much consideration, put down your shiny dime to take it home, and it was yours forever. I may be misremembering the price, but not the experience, nor the fact that once you bought a physical copy of a game, no one could take it away from you. But now Sony is

0: rules that we rely on, be it the WTO or whatever, the international norms, all of them are in flux at the moment. All of them are under threat.
1: Has there ever been a time like this before?
0: I'm not sure there has. I think there's been times where one of those four has been far more charged from a risk basis. You know, there has been wider conflicts. There has been more international disorder. But what's unique at the moment is we've, you know, over the last 40 to 80 years, we've built an international system of reliance. We rely on these things as normal. We rely on the availability of data. 300 years ago for shipping, there was no data, but we weren't relying on it. So now, because we have this reliance built in, I think we are very underprepared for the risk that we're facing because we rely on things that maybe won't be there tomorrow.
1: Okay, I want to pick up on what you were saying about the world never being more interconnected and relying on data and cyber. Does that sort of suggests to me that you consider a major cyber attack potentially one of the biggest threats to the global economy?
0: The biggest risks are still natural catastrophe, but cyber is increasing in its severity if we do have a major global cyber attack. And I would separate them into two different buckets. If it's a state-backed cyber attack, you know, if the state infrastructure involved, they can be incredibly severe. Or else you have the more ransomware attacks, which is much more criminal gangs actually trying to extort money from the global financial sector. So if you separate both of them, the first could be deeply crippling. The second, the ransomware, is increasing, and it sort of comes in waves, and we're in an increasing wave at the moment. I'd say, Felicity, the thing to think about is the take-up rate of cyber is nowhere near as high as it should be, given that risk.
1: Of cyber insurance?
0: Correct. There's two reasons that it would be better for all of us if the take-up rate was higher. If you have cyber insurance, one of the things that's a key part of the package is the insurance company is there to help you prevent the attacks, increase your patching. If you have an attack, they're there with you to make sure you're back up and running, your resilience is there. So the damage, the economic damage to your company is limited. And so I think it's really important that we educate, not mandate, but educate folks as to what those dangers are and help people understand how best to protect their businesses.
1: How big do you think the gap is?
0: It's yawning. It depends on which country. North America has the biggest take-up rate, probably because they are a more litigious society. The UK is, you know, probably in the second division. But SMEs, you know, beyond UK and the US into Europe, the take-up rate is nowhere near as high as it needs to be.
1: Do you feel like a major attack, a bigger attack than we've seen so far, feels inevitable to you? Is it the thing you think about at 3 a.m?
0: Well, the thing I think about at 3 a.m. is where my teenage daughters are at the moment. It's summertime and it's...
1: No insurance for that.
0: Isle of Wight concerts last weekend, yeah. But when they're at home, the danger is trying to be too predictive about a single event. So it is one of the things that I think about. But it is the potential damage of a cyber impact is linked to geopolitical stability. It is linked to security of subsea cables at the same time. It is linked to that, to the financial services industry being resilient to movements of money as well. So all these things do have that critical linkage. So it isn't the one thing I'm thinking about, but it is one of them.
1: It's not always easy being Mr. Worry.
0: Yeah, there's always a happy ending, isn't there, in those Mr. Man books? So it is a huge privilege, to be honest, to have the worries of the world as part of your job, because it means that you end up in the rooms that matter. I end up in rooms where these decisions are being made. And I think what my job is to make sure I bring the best available intel and insight to decision makers, whether they're in boardrooms, cabinet rooms, or tea rooms. It is important that we give people those insights to act before the event, to react in the event, and then to sort of plan into the future. So with worry comes privilege.
1: You're listening to The Interview from the BBC World Service. One of the things that really stood out to me in this interview with Patrick Tiernan was his attention to detail. So the backdrop in the studio was green. He knew it was going to be green, and he'd chosen proactively to wear a green tie to match. And I wonder if it's that focus on detail that you need if you're going to manage risk across so many different sectors. You need to really absorb information like a sponge. Okay, let's return to my conversation with Patrick Tiernan. Events can overtake us very, very quickly, can't they? A lot of the businesses I talk to every day have been really affected by the conflict in Iran, the closing of the Strait of Hormuz. That is the kind of risk you have to literally price up. What has that conflict, what has that specific closure meant for ensuring shipping and businesses operating in the Middle East?
0: When an incident like this breaks out, the first thing we do is quickly think about the past, present, future. So has this happened in the past? And do we know, can that help inform us what's going to happen? And yes, there was shipping interruption in the Gulf in 88, 89 at the end of the second Gulf War. And Lloyd's and the international shipping industry did learn from that, did learn how pricing would move and how damaging a choke point like the Strait of Hormuz would be. We also learned through the Black Sea closure in Ukraine how important it was to work across boundaries in order to open these shipping lanes. Back then, again, it was about not just oil prices, but actually some of the nitrates, some of the fertilizers, to actually allow the food growth that really, really impacts the Southern Hemisphere. So we quickly learned those lessons, and then you move quickly into the present. Is this an event that's going to damage insurance companies such that they won't be able to provide quotes and capacity for the continuation of shipping in the region? And the answer was no. So quotes continued to be issued. Anybody who wanted to get insurance at that time could get it. What actually became quite difficult, and I think this was new to this particular crisis, well, there was confusion about why ships weren't moving. There was a conflagration of, is it because of the price of insurance, which was going up because the risk was going up, or was it because of the safety and security of ship owners, their captains, and wanting to keep their people out of harm's way? The dominant factor was that there wasn't the secure passage through. And that was why ships were being held in place. That was why we had this choke point of nothing moving. It's not about allocating who's responsible. It's about quickly moving into solutions. And I think that's where Lloyd's in particular, we are apolitical. We do operate in the rooms that matter, quietly and discreetly.
1: You're managing risk. One of the ways that governments manage that risk is through their defence spending.
0: Yeah.
1: Does the UK spend enough on defence? Does NATO?
0: I do think it will increase. I think spending on defence needs to increase across the NATO partners and in Europe in particular. I think spending on energy needs to increase. The amount of energy spending that is needed across the world over the next 25, 30 years is extraordinary. You see figures like 50 trillion of increased investment needed. And that is just to keep up with the demand of electricity and power today. And then infrastructure, we have a lot of infrastructure that we need to improve. And as we talk about boosting growth, I think the one thing that you see correlation with is investment in infrastructure helps drive economies forward. And actually take up of insurance helps drive economies forward as well. So making sure that we can make that economic case, make that link, I think that's what we've got to make sure we focus on.
1: What about the challenge on the other side, though? Are you looking at the risk of changing warfare, drone attacks, kind of increased smaller warfare risks?
0: Absolutely. So much of the conversation today is about AI, and often we talk about it in terms of the impact on operations. At Lloyd's, I think about the impact of AI on the underlying risk itself. So you mentioned the theater of war. That is the area that we've probably looked at most. And this has been talked about by folks like Henry Kissinger for years, that if you have the decision-making in the munitions themselves, in the delivery vehicles themselves, then we don't have what we're used to having, which is smoke signals or diplomatic signals that maybe slow down the escalation. So when we talk about the way war is insured at the moment, it assumes that it'll build up, that there'll be breaks in there and that you can increase the cover. It's very possible that won't be the case, as there is more drone warfare, that there is more artificial intelligence in the decision making. So we're going to have to completely reimagine how we cover that. And that is that that is a both an opportunity, but a very big difference in how risk is going to be calculated and insured in the theater of war. If we go to the other end, it's not all doom and gloom. If you look at the other end, you know, life sciences is a big area that where insurance is to the fore, because traditionally, new medicines, new treatments, you know, there would be humans involved in the testing process. Increasingly, it's large language models that are being used to test medicines, which is great because the deployment of new medicines, new treatments is increasing much faster, which is, you know, great for getting people back to health or longer lives, etc. There's less risk there. So you've got to look at that in a different way.
1: How big a risk is climate change?
0: It is a substantial risk. So I think when we talked earlier about those realistic disaster scenarios in Lloyd's, and we talked about cyber, the biggest realistic disaster scenarios, the biggest risks to Lloyd's as a business continue to be natural catastrophe. So wind risks, earthquake, etc. But in the last couple of years, we added three more new categories of risks that are related to climate. U.S. flood, U.S. severe convective storm, so tornadoes, hail, etc., cyclones, etc., and fire. So if we look at the science, when you look at flood, fire, and drought, they're on an upward trajectory. I think it's really important that we use the data and the science to make sure that we are informing decisions going forward, because the risk is going up from when it comes to climate change risk.
1: There's a tension, isn't there, in that Lloyd's is an important marketplace for ensuring the net zero transition, yeah, but it's also a marketplace for ensuring fossil fuel expansion. Yeah. And campaigners have criticised Lloyd's. They say you're an enabler of fossil fuels. Can you credibly talk about climate risk while the market, your market, continues to ensure oil, gas, LNG expansion?
0: Yeah, well, I think the important thing is to remember that we are a market. So a market has to accommodate different choices and different voices.
1: Well, that's not what your predecessor thought, because he had laid out plans to push the market towards net zero. And you scrapped that mandate, didn't you, that Lloyd's members should stop insuring heavy polluting fossil fuel projects?
0: I was just unequivocal and basically told it as it was. So it is... has always been the case that Lloyd's cannot mandate bans on one form of energy that is legal and not sanctioned. However, you've got to use the advantages that you have, and that the lower capital consumption that you have in the Lloyd's market can lead to taking risks that otherwise you wouldn't be able to take. And I think just being really clear on what we can and can't do is, it helps transparency, it helps predictability, and that helps investment.
1: Let's talk about culture then, because Lloyd's has had some historic and some recent challenges there, facing really serious scrutiny over bullying, harassment, sexual harassment, alcohol culture, essentially non-financial misconduct. Have you come through that time now?
0: So I think as a leader of Lloyd's, as a leader of the market, my view is I will never be through it. So culture is something that I think about every day. And it is a huge responsibility on Lloyd's, because we actually oversee culture and governance in the market. So we have to hold the highest standard. And when Sir Charles Roxburgh, who's the new chair, he started in May last year. I started in as CEO in June last year, we committed to holding the highest standards of corporate governance and culture throughout the organization. But we were really clear as well that we wanted to be judged on actions, not just words. And when it comes to what we've done, we've put a huge amount of additional governance in place. We've raised the standard of culture for ourselves as Lloyd's, because we have to hold that bar and that mirror to ourselves first and foremost. And even though when we look at the stats and the data, when we look at the surveys where insurance is above the benchmarks of financial services, where we have improving and very commendable data in terms of the balance of who's in the workforce, it'll never be enough. It'll never be enough because we want to be the best, and it'll never be enough because insurance is it's a global family. Everybody feels a very big part of the insurance family. And so when we let ourselves down on non-financial misconduct, it feels very personal for everybody. So it's something that we'll continue to think about, continue to try and drive ourselves to be the very best. And in terms of how we measure it, we put out in the strategy for the next 5 years, you know, we talk a lot about financial return, we talk an awful lot about capital and cost, but right at the center of it, we put a Lloyd's to be proud of, and we said that our engagement survey, our people's view of us, and our net promoter score, our everybody who deals with us, is going to be measured, and if it's anything short of excellent, it won't be good enough.
1: Is the insurance sector generally still too much of a boys' club?
0: No, I don't think so. I think it is. It has massively expanded to be inclusive over time. We have a good balance within. I talk about Lloyd's as a corporation itself. We have an excellent balance, you know, sort of 50-50 or slightly better balance of gender, both in terms of leadership and across the corporation. We are continuing to drive a good balance in terms of ethnic diversity. But we have to push to increase that inclusion, because it's to have the best culture, you have to have the best talent as well. So we are actually trying to bring in the best of the best from the next generation. And as in a world where, you know, we often see headlines about a lack of opportunity for early careers, graduates, etc., we are doubling down. We're actually in 2027 doubling our graduate intake, our early careers intake, both from schools, graduates. We'll be looking to cast the net as wide as possible, because actually when people come into insurance, and that's the key to bring them in, they tend to stay for their entire careers and retire pretty late, you know. So it's a great industry, but we need to make sure that we are open to all and inclusive to all, and people can enjoy it and be themselves when they're in our industry.
1: Thank you for listening to The Interview. If you enjoyed this conversation, you can find many more episodes of The Interview wherever you get your BBC podcasts, including ones with Chief EU Brexit Negotiator Michel Barnier, Head of the Commonwealth Games Katie Sudlier, and Artemis astronaut Victor Glover. Until next time, bye for now.
2: From the BBC, that was The Interview. I'm Saroja Coelho. CBC News is next.
3: Thank you, Saroja. It's 5:57 in the morning on Tuesday, July 14th, 2026. I'm Andrew Brown. Welcome to another edition of London Morning. It's already quite warm out there. It's 22 degrees. It's clear. The high today is 35. I'll tell you all about the forecast and this heat warning in just a minute. But first, let's bring Angela McInnes in. She's following the news for us. Good morning, Angela.
4: Good morning, Andrew. We know more about what happened in the final hour of Sunfest over the weekend. Police say someone was firing fireworks into the event. When they went to arrest the suspect, police say a crowd formed, some throwing objects at officers. Two teenage boys now face a slew of charges. Also, a committee has passed a motion to study the possibility of hiring 11 special constables. If hired, they would do enforcement work at city-run facilities. The motion next goes to full council. And finally, tenants at a community housing building on McNay Street are speaking out. They say water has been shut off at least 8 times so far this year, and the elevators are slow and often out of service. Andrew.
3: All right. Thank you very much, Angela. Coming up first on the show, right after World Report, First Nations leaders from across the country are meeting in Ottawa today. We're going to hear what's on the agenda. And then after the local news at 6:30, that Gordie Howe Bridge is finally going to open at the end of July. I'm going to ask Katie O'Malley about that and other political news from the past week. So stay tuned. Plenty coming up on the show. Let's look at this forecast. The heat warning continues today. Sunny all day. It looks like there's a west wind gusting to 40 kilometers an hour. That's just for a couple of hours through the afternoon. The high today, 35 degrees. That Humidex hitting 43. Clear and a low of 24 tonight. And then really hot again tomorrow. A high of 33 degrees. Sunny and cloudy. There's a thunderstorm risk tomorrow as well. and then a tiny bit of relief on Thursday and Friday when we are at a high of 29, which will feel cool in comparison. Right now, it's 22 degrees. It's clear. I'm Andrew Brown. This is London Morning, and we'll be back right after World Report.
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9: This is World Report. Good morning. I'm Marcia Young. For the third consecutive day, the U.S. has bombed Iran. Iran is firing back, launching counterstrikes on Persian Gulf nations hosting U.S. bases. Fighting has been focused on the Strait of Hormuz and gaining control of the critical waterway. The CBC's Crystal Gomansing is following the developments from London.
10: Missiles and jets roared into the sky as a part of a five-hour-long American bombardment campaign. The U.S. is exerting military might in order to neutralize Iran's ability to control the Strait of Hormuz.
11: Iran can easily harass shipping.
10: Mehran Kamravi is a professor of government at the University of Georgetown in Qatar.
11: Iran is keenly aware that it cannot go toe-to-toe militarily with the United States, and so it wants to turn the military conflict into an economic one.
10: The battle for the globally significant waterway is also prompting strikes across the Persian Gulf. Following the American operations, Iran hit back. The Islamic Revolutionary Guards Corps claims to have hit weapons support depots, a satellite communication center, and accommodations for U.S. forces in Bahrain, as well as Prince Hassan Air Base in Jordan. The U.S. appears undeterred. President Donald Trump said yesterday the U.S. has tremendous amounts of ammunition.
12: And we're hitting them very hard, and it'll continue, and we'll see what happens.
10: The U.S. says it's blocking all Iranian vessels in the strait, but it's open for all others, although Trump says he plans to start charging tolls to provide safe passage. That flies in the face of international law, and it's unclear if any shipping companies would pay. Crystal Gomansing, CBC News, London.
9: Civilian seafarers in the Strait of Hormuz are paying the price for the strikes between the U.S. and Iran. Yesterday, an Iranian cruise missile tore into two UAE-flagged oil tankers in Omani waters, killing an Indian sailor and wounding several others. The CBC's Susan Ormiston is in Mumbai following this story. And Susan, what is the response from the Indian government?
13: Well, look, I mean, this has just highlighted the vulnerability of Indian seafarers in this war. I mean, the Iranian strike on the Albahaya and the Mombasa killed one Indian seafarer, injuring eight others, and six of those were also Indian nationals. So you've got this issue raised again about those who work on merchant vessels and oil tankers are now victims. And India provides about a fifth of the entire crew on commercial vessels globally. And since March 1st, nine of those people have died. So this morning, the Indian Foreign Ministry summoned Iran's deputy ambassador in Delhi to register a formal complaint to Iran. And in a statement, India said it's deeply concerned and that targeting of commercial shipping must cease.
9: How does the latest hostility affect international shipping?
13: Well, it's not changing the crews. Many of them are stuck there behind the Strait of Hormuz. We talked to one Indian captain last week who got out, but he said he would not be going back to the Gulf until this war is over. For many of the crew, though, that's not an option. They have to bring home wages. But it's really increasing pressure again on India's Prime Minister Narendra Modi to keep mariners' safety at the top of his political agenda. I mean, families are asking for compensation for their deaths. They're talking about, you know, putting more safety guarantees around these crews in the Gulf. You know, the pictures of bodies coming back from the Gulf, of course, are a very difficult thing for the country to see.
9: Thank you, Susan.
13: You're welcome.
9: The CBC's Susan Ormiston in Mumbai. The U.S. Department of Homeland Security says an ICE agent shot and killed a man in Maine out of fear of public safety. A Colombian native was shot while inside a vehicle early yesterday. Officials say he was attempting to flee the scene of an immigration operation, but they have not said why the officer opened fire on a fleeing vehicle. A spokesperson for Maine Senator says the man was not the target of the ICE warrant. This is the second fatal shooting by an immigration officer in less than a week. Prime Minister Mark Carney's push to build infrastructure is running into friction with First Nations leaders. The Assembly of First Nations is gathering for its annual General Assembly in Ottawa today. Chiefs say they welcome the economic development, but are warning Ottawa that consultation is a crucial step in the process. Olivia Stefanovic reports.
8: There's been a shift on priorities that we feel.
14: After working for a little over a year with Prime Minister Mark Carney, Assembly of First Nations National Chief Cindy Woodhouse-Niepenack can't say Carney considers the relationship with First Nations as the most important, like his predecessor.
8: It's different than what it was with Justin Trudeau, for sure.
14: One of the main differences is Carney's push to build major infrastructure projects as a way for Canada to assert its sovereignty and become less reliant on the U.S.
15: They want to expedite this process without coming to the table and talking to us.
14: Joanna Bernard is the AFN regional chief for New Brunswick. She says First Nations want economic development, but they want it done responsibly. And they need to be more involved as stakeholders, owners, and investors.
15: We're no longer going to be giving up our resources for a little bit of money here and there for education or housing. Those days are over.
14: Part of this week's AFN gathering will focus on planning another meeting. This one, a historic first between the AFN, premiers, and the Prime Minister, scheduled for this fall. Olivia Stefanovic, CBC News, Ottawa.
9: Environment Canada is issuing heat warnings and alerts across several provinces. Experts say temperatures in some regions could reach the mid-40s. It has health authorities concerned about heat-related illnesses. The CBC's Talia Sarv has more.
16: You leave this apartment?
17: Yes. Going door-to-door, health workers in Montreal, like Runa Lila, hand out cooling kits that include a fan, spray bottle, and thermometer. It's here keeping cool isn't just for comfort, but a necessity.
18: Some family, they don't have the AC. So in that case, this is very important.
17: From southeast Saskatchewan to Quebec's west, Canada is feeling the heat. Four provinces under warnings this week. Environment Canada meteorologist Jeff Colson says much of Ontario is set to sizzle the most on Tuesday, with temperatures in the mid to high 30s.
19: Potentially record-breaking temperatures in parts of southwestern, so central and eastern Ontario, factoring in the humidity, could feel more like 45 degrees in some locations.
17: Jennifer Vanos researches connections between extreme heat and human health. She urges Canadians to take precautions, particularly children, seniors and those with pre-existing illnesses.
20: Pay attention to your body. Stay hydrated. If you're going to do activity, do it earlier in the day or find an indoor space that's cool to do it. Check in on each other.
17: 2026 is on track to be one of the hottest years on record globally, which many climate scientists attribute to human-caused climate change. It comes as heat waves continue to grip Europe, where thousands of related deaths were reported in June. Talia Sarve, CBC News, Toronto.
9: Icebergs sunk the Terra Nova in 1943, and now they're keeping the ship's secrets locked away. The ice is preventing scientists from completing a first-ever 3D digital scan of the sunken vessel. As Peter Cowan reports, the international crew is trying to outrun moving icebergs to finish the job.
21: What I want to do, I want to sit here and see if this starts to change direction.
22: On the bridge of the research vessel Atlantis, they're tracking two icebergs. Bruce Strickrod is the chief pilot for the submersible Alvin. They're getting too close. He has to cancel the afternoon dive.
23: Having them near is not the same as having them literally chase you away from the wreck site.
22: This is the second shipwreck the Royal Canadian Geographical Society is studying on its expedition to the Labrador Sea. Terra Nova ferried Robert Falcon Scott on his doomed quest to be the first to reach the South Pole more than 100 years ago. Later, during the Second World War, it sank off Greenland. Now they're capturing thousands of underwater images of the shipwreck to create a 3D model.
0: We're quite fortunate to be here where we are now with the camera system that we have to be able to collect this information.
22: Kirsten Meyer-Kaiser is the marine biologist on the expedition. She's using the 3D model to study the wreck at a level of detail not previously possible.
1: And that means that I can analyze things a lot more quantitatively.
22: Today's dives are the last chance to gather data about this shipwreck before the expedition returns to Massachusetts. Peter Cowan, CBC News, on board the research ship Atlantis off the coast of Greenland.
9: And that is the latest national and international news from World Report. News anytime at cbcnews.ca. 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I'm Marcia Young.
3: And I'm Andrew Brown. Welcome to London Morning on Tuesday, July 14th. Coming up first, First Nations leaders are gathering in Ottawa today for a General Assembly. We're going to hear what's on the agenda. Ooh, that heat warning is going strong today. This is the hot day, the really hot day. Sunny all day, a high of 35 degrees. That Humidex hitting 43 at the peak. Clear and a low of 24 tonight. And then sunny and cloudy with a chance of showers tomorrow. There's also a thunderstorm risk, but that heat warning still going strong tomorrow. A high of 33 and that Humidex at 38. And then we have highs in the high 20s for the rest of the week after that. Right now, 22 degrees and clear. Ryan's back this morning. He's watching the commute. Hello there, Ryan.
2: Hi there, Andrew. A nice calm start to the commute today, and there are no collisions reported in London and the region.
3: All right, thank you very much. Angela McInnes is here from the newsroom. Angela, good morning.
4: Good morning, Andrew. Ontario schools are facing a critical shortage of educational assistants. And also a committee has passed a motion to study the possibility of hiring 11 special constables. We'll have details on these stories and others at 6:30.
3: This morning, hundreds of chiefs and other First Nations leaders from across Canada will be in Ottawa for the Assembly of First Nations Annual General Assembly. Big issues like housing and water rights are on the agenda, and so is Ottawa's push to quickly build major projects like pipelines. Here's National Chief Cindy Woodhouse-Nepinak speaking with reporters yesterday.
24: First Nations are for economic growth. That will drive Canada's collective prosperity for the next century, but not at the expense of our rights or of the Crown's legal obligations to our people.
3: We have Negan Sinclair on the line this morning. He's a professor of Indigenous Studies at the University of Manitoba and also a columnist with the Winnipeg Free Press. Negan, good morning.
25: Good morning, Andrew. How are you?
3: Okay, so let's start with these major projects. How big a priority is that this week?
25: That will be one of two major issues discussed at the AFN meetings, the other one being fresh water. These are pressing issues that have a lot to do with deadlines that the federal government has imposed. And in terms of major projects, the federal government's made it very clear that by the fall time, there will be a slate of projects that will be announced, and whether First Nations are on board or not will come. It says that it will make sure that the consultation will be done properly, but it's almost impossible under a timeline like that to do that.
3: That leads right into my next question. What do you make of this very short consultation timeline?
25: Well, anyone who's been involved with consultation knows that it has to be a proactive endeavor that takes place for what is usually the case. Successful projects, anyways, have years. And over a few months, getting consultation done is almost impossible, especially during the summer months. And on top of that, if the federal government wants to announce projects and not have First Nations on board, then you get into a very combative relationship involving litigation. litigation and courts and rights, and it actually creates a lot of inefficiency. And so what do I think? I think that it's going to be something discussed a lot during the AFN and when the chiefs are united, which you get to see at the AFN, the process of how they become united. Unlike other parties, you get to see an organization that sort of is finding different ways to work together in real time. That will not be work very well for what the federal government wants to do, which is to step up things very quickly and aggressively.
3: So then what kind of discussions are you expecting on this then?
25: Well, with AFN, it's always a meeting that's it's a hybrid meeting. First off, so you've got some online representation, you've got some in person in Ottawa. You've got 54 resolutions, so it isn't just major projects that are being discussed. Everything from a cultural appropriation to other water and things like that. And so what you'll see is just a lot of people with a lot of different opinions bringing into different positions. And some of them will be on board for resource extraction and projects. And some of them will have some combative relationships, mostly coming from history.
3: Okay. All right. So we will certainly keep an eye on that. You also mentioned the other major issue here is water. There's going to be discussion about this First Nations Clean Water Act from the Carney government. Can you just remind us what that bill is?
25: So it's Bill C-37, and what it's promising is $4.6 billion over 5 years to fix what is around 50 or so different issues of water throughout the country on First Nations. But one of the big problems, of course, is this is the reestablishment of a previous bill that was created under the Trudeau government, but it's very different language. It doesn't guarantee First Nations' right to water. What it does is it just says it's going to fix in a sort of band-aid solution many of the emergency situations throughout the country. And we know that there is a class action suit from 2021 that has been ordering the federal government to fix the issue of fresh water on First Nations. And the Trudeau government's move was to give rights. The federal government's move under Mark Carney is to simply sort of fix situations and continue these long-going band-aid-like process on First Nations, many of whom have been under boil water advisory for decades.
3: Okay, so then is the government anywhere close to the right track on this?
25: Well, I mean, it's a question of short-term versus long-term. Do you want to deal with the issue in long-term, really fixing the issue of what has been an ongoing situation of emergencies on First Nations, meaning recognizing the right to water, recognizing that the federal government has to do something and like they would treat any other Canadian, because any other urban municipality would never have to deal with the issue of fresh water. Or do you want to just continue to sort of band-aid, kick the can up the road and continue to have First Nations that get into emergency situations, so they just simply don't have the infrastructure? That's the real question here. And I think what the federal government's interested in is not really dealing with the issue as much as trying to fix what it is now. And hoping First Nations will figure it out along the way.
3: Okay, Negan, while I have you, can you just remind us about the role of the AFN and what it does when it comes to advocating for First Nations in this country?
25: Yeah, so there's about 640 or so First Nations that are recognized. And then on top of that, there are also many other court situations involving certain First Nations that are in process of being recognition. Most of those chiefs, about a third of them, come from British Columbia. And so what you've got is you've got this national organization that is very much regionally based. Many of those First Nations are in certain regions throughout the country. It's a group that comes up with resolutions, with policies, and tries to get 640 different chiefs from the communities from coast to coast to coast to come on board and work. It's a lobby group. It's not a government to try to come and negotiate with the federal government en masse. But of course, the actual rights holders are First Nations themselves. So it's a bit of a complicated situation involving 640 different interests trying to come together to find bridges to work together to try to get large scale initiatives underway.
3: Okay, so when it's complicated like this, do voices get lost?
25: I think sometimes what you may notice if you watch, and I invite everyone to find out, what is happening within the hearings, is you'll see a lot of different stakeholders, different views, different points of view. But you'll also see a lot of ceremony. You'll see a lot of people who want to bring about discussions around cultural context and so on. But I think probably the thing about the AFN that's probably the most interesting is is, yes, there are voices that sometimes get lost, but there's also voices that come together and unify over certain issues. Like, for example, you'll see a lot of talk about child welfare at this AFN gathering. And I think that everybody wants to deal with the issue of child welfare, including Canada. It's just how to do it appropriately. Some First Nations are having success, other ones are not. And some are working with the federal government, some are not. But we have an issue of children that are being put into the child welfare system due to poverty, ongoing policy and practice by the federal government. And that's just unacceptable.
3: Okay, Negan, I really appreciate the time this morning. Thank you.
25: Yeah, Miigwech, thanks so much.
3: That's Negan Sinclair, a professor of Indigenous Studies at the University of Manitoba and a columnist at the Winnipeg Free Press.

0: It's Nora Joy from London with Starlight. And Nora is playing one of those Tunes at Noon free shows over at Aeolian Hall today at lunchtime. You can see her in the Southern Lounge. And it's free to go, but you can also bring a donation if you like. It's 6:23 now. It's Tuesday morning. It's going to be so hot again today. I'll tell you all about the forecast in just a minute. But Ryan is back before that. Ryan, welcome back.
1: Hey, thanks.
0: Nice to see you.
1: Nice to be back.
0: Yeah.
1: Nice to be back on a nice, calm start to the commute, though. That's what I'm looking at right now.
0: It's an easy one, eh?
1: Easy going, collision-free, just some minor slowdowns in the city right now. You got clear, dry roads, light winds, full visibility. Let me point out a few new construction spots, though, that might slow your roll. At 9 a.m., asphalt work starting on Springbank Drive at Commissioner's Road should wrap up at 9 tonight. Also at 9, about a month of utility work coming to Oxford Street. Lanes and sidewalks will be restricted on Oxford between Mornington Avenue and Wisto Street. If you have a traffic tip, you can let us know. It's so easy. Just text it to 519-281-6593.
0: So we're still in this heat warning today and tomorrow, at least. Sunny all day today. Could be windy for a bit this afternoon. Looks like the possibility of a west wind gusting to 40 kilometers an hour for a few hours this afternoon. But what you're really going to notice is the heat. A high of 35 degrees. That Humidex hitting 43, clear, and a low of 24 tonight. So it is not going to break overnight. And then tomorrow, a high of 33 again. That Humidex not quite as brutal, 38 tomorrow, but still really hot. And there's a chance of a thunderstorm and a chance of showers as well tomorrow to go with some sun and cloud. Right now, it's 21 degrees. It's mostly cloudy. It's 25 minutes past 6, and Chris Edwards has a business update.
2: Good morning. Global oil markets are reacting strongly to the news the U.S. is reimposing its blockade of the Strait of Hormuz. Yesterday, the global benchmark price jumped over 7%, settling at about $83 U.S. a barrel. President Trump has previously suggested the U.S. would charge tolls on ships moving through the strait, though it's unclear if that will become a reality. Global markets slumped on the news yesterday. The TSX closed down 50 points, and the Dow Jones and S&P 500 also ended the day in the red. Moving to Canadian news, yesterday Statistics Canada released new data suggesting the decline in Canadian trips to the U.S. has bottomed out. The agency reported total trips by air and automobile reached 1.7 million in June, up 3.2% compared to June 2025. It was the third month in a row of year-over-year increases, though it's still nearly 30% below June 2024's numbers before geopolitical tensions between Canada and the U.S. escalated. Amir Aylan, who runs the tourism consultancy Longwoods International, said the increase was likely due to crossings for the World Cup and promotions by U.S. businesses to woo Canadians.
3: The U.S. destinations have still been doing a lot to send the message that the U.S. is open and welcoming and embracing Canadian travelers. I think that's helping the image, but I think it's more of a dollars and cents thing. So those very tactical promotions that are saying, you know, we'll give you at par on the exchange rate for your booking your hotel, or retail promotions and sales like that, you know, Canadians save an extra 15% or things like that. I think that's really helping drive some impact there.
2: Key caveat, though, the increase was driven entirely by trips in automobiles. Those jumped over 5%, but return trips to the U.S. by air, meanwhile, fell 3.8% in June. And in tech news, Apple is suing ChatGPT creator OpenAI. It says OpenAI stole company secrets as part of a long-running strategy to create its own hardware device. Apple alleges the ChatGPT creator coaxed its employees into handing over product designs and other confidential material. The legal battle comes less than 2 years after the two companies launched a major partnership to integrate ChatGPT into Apple products. One former Apple employee who moved to OpenAI is alleged to have taken an Apple laptop and used a bug to download dozens of files detailing Apple's confidential hardware specs. Tech industry expert Ritesh Kotek says if the allegations are true, OpenAI is likely trying to diversify its offerings into hardware to future-proof its business.
4: There's a lot of competition. You have Google with Gemini, you have Claude, you have Copilot with Microsoft, and the list goes on and on. So clearly there's increased competition, and a lot of companies in this space are looking at ways of diversifying their portfolio and staying competitive in what is becoming a much more saturated market.
2: Apple is seeking damages and a court order to prevent OpenAI from possessing or using its company secrets. And finally, Canadians are embracing home swapping. That's where travelers swap their homes with other travelers, potentially saving thousands of dollars on major trips. According to Australia-based home swapping platform People Like Us, Canadian membership has jumped 20% in the last year and 30% in a similar platform, Home Exchange. Montreal and Quebec are the most popular destinations. Experts say in addition to saving money, the arrangement allows for a higher level of local immersion in local communities. For CBC Radio, I'm Chris Edwards.
0: All right, thanks for that, Chris. And our live business update with Chris DeLee is up in about an hour and 20 minutes. It's 6:29 now. The local news is up in a bit less than a minute. When we return, the Gordie Howe Bridge is finally going to open at the end of July. I'm going to ask Katie O'Malley about that and some of the other political news from the past week. And after the national news at 7, we are going to explore the link between AI and stupidity. There is one. Sunny today. Looks like a west wind gusting to 40 kilometers an hour for a few hours this afternoon. A high of 35 degrees. That Humidex hitting 43. Ooh, it's going to be hot today. Clear and a low of 24 tonight, and then a high of 33 with a thunderstorm risk and a chance of showers tomorrow. Right now in London, it's 21 degrees and mostly cloudy at 6:30.
5: This is CBC News. From CBC London, the 6:30 local news. Good morning, I'm Angela McInnes. A 17-year-old and 16-year-old have been charged after an incident that happened in the final hour of Sunfest over the weekend. London police say they were called to the northwest corner of Victoria Park at around 11 o'clock Sunday night. That's when they saw a male firing fireworks into the crowd. When officers went to arrest the suspect, police say a crowd formed and some threw objects at officers. Longtime Sunfest vendor Teresa Super was tearing down her booth when the incident broke out.
6: As vendors, we had no idea what was going on. I mean, we could see the police presence, but when the police did the sweep, I'd never seen anything other than in movies and on the news. Never seen anything like that with the riot shields, but they were, you know, 5 feet apart and making sure that there was no one but the vendors.
5: Two teenage boys from London now face a slew of charges. They remain in custody. Sunfest organizers say they are continuing to review the incident with police. A motion to have the city look into hiring 11 special constables triggered some spirited debate at committee yesterday. The constables would do enforcement work at city-run facilities. They would act as security guards, but with greater enforcement powers under provincial legislation. Some councillors argued against it, saying a new enforcement layer would only add confusion. Others, such as Councillor Jerry Pribble, said it's worth studying as London deals with problems such as trespassing and open drug use at libraries and recreation centres.
7: We are giving the opportunity for our staff to come back thinking outside the box. By the way, it's not totally outside the box because there are other municipalities that have already kind of started on this path. But having said that, we are taking away opportunity from the staff to come with a potential better way, more effective, more efficient, at less cost to 500,000 of Londoners.
5: The motion to study the use of special constables passed by a 4-2 vote. It will next come to full council later this month. Ontario schools are facing a critical shortage of educational assistants as contract negotiations loom ahead of an August deadline. Critics warn the shortage is leaving high-needs students unsupported and forcing classrooms into emergency evacuations. CBC's Tyler Cheese has the story.
8: Every school board is having a hiring crisis.
9: Pamela Bonifero, president of the Dufferin-Peel Education Resource Workers Association, says more needs to be done to recruit and retain EAs at the college level.
8: We put the 911 call out for PSWs. You put it out for nurses. You offered premiums on education. You offered all that. Where's the incentive to get these people? They're one-year programs.
9: In a statement, the Ministry of Education says it's boosted school funding to a record $30.6 billion since 2018. But Bonifero says blanket funding won't solve a recruitment crisis driven by low wages. This all comes as education unions are negotiating new agreements with the province ahead of an August 31st contract deadline. Educational Assistance Association President Lisa Weiler-Haskins says splitting an EA across multiple classrooms in a day often leads to disruptions.
10: For that hour a day that she's in there, it is magnificent. But when she leaves, that student isn't getting the support, and so he's acting out and the teachers can't teach.
9: Meanwhile, the ministry says staffing decisions ultimately rest with local school boards. Tyler Chi, CBC News, Toronto.
5: And finally, a tenant at a public housing building is speaking out after his water was shut off at least 8 times this year. It's just one of many issues impacting residents at the London Middlesex Community Housing Apartment on McNay Street in the Northeast. Jessica Singer has more.
11: Richard Payne says the water in his apartment building is often shut off, so he's decided to buy a commode, a toilet chair that catches waste in a plastic bag.
12: Every time the water goes off, naturally, we carry the porta potty to the bathroom. Pardon the expression, it's been hell, right?
11: That's not the only issue he's been dealing with. Payne lives on the 10th floor of the apartment at 2.

0: Down, and you are listening to London Morning. Summer can often be a bit of a slow season on Parliament Hill, but it hasn't stopped Mark Carney's government from pushing ahead on infrastructure priorities. In the West, the federal government, the Alberta government, and five major oil sands producers have agreed to advance a multi-billion dollar carbon capture project. That's a key condition if Alberta wants to build a new pipeline to the BC coast. And closer to here, after a standoff with the Trump administration, that new border bridge between Ontario and Michigan is finally set to open at the end of the month. We have Katie O'Malley on the line. She's a journalist who writes for iPolitics. She's here every Tuesday. Katie, good morning.
1: Good morning.
0: So carbon capture and storage, it's still a relatively unproven technology, certainly at this scale. Why is it such a major piece of Carney's climate plan?
1: You know, I think it's pretty simple. It's because it's one of the few potential solutions or technologies out there. And there's an asterisk beside that because, of course, no one is sure whether this will actually work at the scale that we're considering here. But it's one of the few technologies out there that would allow the government to both actively support the fossil fuel sector, oil and gas, by, in this particular case, not just approving and fast-tracking a pipeline to the West Coast, but actually putting up some of the cash and offering incentives to companies to, first of all, buy into both the pipeline, but also this carbon capture system. I think that it allows the government to do that while maintaining that it is still committed to reducing emissions, although, you know, acknowledging that's not going to happen at the same pace that was sort of initially projected by the previous government. And that's something the Prime Minister was pretty straightforward about when he, in his last forward guidance video, which was released just last week. And it did, in that, he did concede that no, Canada would not be meeting those emissions targets that were laid out by his predecessor, which he suggested was due to kind of the rapidly changing turbulence in the world.
0: How risky is this for Mr. Carney? He has environmentalists in his party, people who really care about the environment voted for him and elected him in the last election, or were part of the coalition that elected him. Is he taking a big risk here?
1: I would say so, yeah. It's interesting. If you look at the polling as of right now, it looks like even Canadians who consider themselves to be concerned about climate change and about the environment seem to be prepared to accept the reality that a pipeline makes sense, and continuing to at least, you know, give some support to Canada's oil and gas sector, that's something that just makes sense. That's as of right now. This is the kind of thing that I think can shift very quickly, and that could happen if, first of all, if, you know, more information coming out about this pipeline and the carbon capture suggests that even the goals that are out there now for emissions reduction are probably not going to be met. Or indeed, just a shift in the general attitude towards balancing the economy and the environment. That pendulum does tend to sway back and forth. Right now, it's very much focused on the economy. But again, that can change. And I do think that that presents a potential risk for Mark Carney, particularly since, as you kind of referred to, a fair number of the people that voted Liberal in the last election probably don't consider themselves Liberals. They made that decision strategically in that particular election. Under some circumstances, they might have been happier voting for the New Democrats or even the Greens or the Black Quebecois. And I think they're probably willing to do that again if they feel like that's the right call. So, yeah, a lot at risk here.
0: Yeah, it was a lot of people who really wanted to beat the Conservatives at the end of the day, right?
1: Absolutely. And who saw Carney as the best choice to go up against Donald Trump. That was really the ballot question, but that's not always going to be the ballot question.
0: Yep. Okay, so that part of it will certainly be worth keeping an eye on. Back to the topic of dealing with Donald Trump, that Gordie Howe Bridge, it's going to open in late July now. Could you just remind us how we got here?
1: Yeah, so this has been an ongoing saga since actually mid-February, which is when U.S. President Donald Trump suddenly, you know, hit social media to announce that he would be blocking the opening of this bridge, which was initially planned for, I think, May or June. They were going to get ready to sort of cut the ribbons on the grounds that he said he felt that Canada had taken advantage of the United States. He thought the U.S. should get more of the proceeds from the tolls. He wanted wanted, he actually wanted half ownership, at least 50%, he said, ownership of the bridge itself for the U.S. And that kind of sat out there as a

0: threat. It did successfully delay the opening. Now there does seem to be a deal in place that the government, or the Canadian government, announced last week and sort of suggested would allow this opening to take place. And the president referred to it and said it was a much better deal for the U.S. as he saw it. So that's kind of where we, how we got here. The bridge itself has been, well, construction started in, I think, 2017, but the deal to build the bridge itself was signed in 2012. So this has been a longstanding project and a longstanding effort.
1: Okay, so now the Americans are getting some of the profits from the tolls on this bridge. Like, did Mark Carney, did he give up to the Trump administration here?
0: It's really, well, absolutely, on paper, Canada is now going to divert 50% of the net proceeds, so the profits from those tolls, into a regional development fund that will be controlled by the U.S. and spent on the U.S. side of the border for the next 15 years. That was the major concession. And on, you know, on initial media reports, that sounded like just a terrible deal. Mm. We're getting a little more information now. The Prime Minister himself was asked about it at the Calgary Stampede over the weekend, and he highlighted and emphasized the fact that the 50% is out of the profits. That is out of the net proceeds after Canada has taken its share for operating costs, for debt repayment. And his suggestion was that the money we're talking about is actually going to be a very, you know, a fairly negligible amount, because there simply isn't going to be a profit for at least the next 15 years, and frankly, probably, you know, longer than that. Whether or not that's accurate or not, I got to say, I have no idea. However, it sounds to me like the Canadian side realized they needed to do something to give Donald Trump and the administration at least the sensation of having a win. And they decided this was worth it to get that bridge open, which was really the priority. The idea of just letting it sort of sit there, you know, locked up and padlocked and unable to be traversed for the foreseeable future, that really wasn't a great scenario for anyone.
1: Okay, I want to ask you about one more quick one before we go here, because I see that Avi Lewis has decided he's not going to run in any upcoming by-elections. Instead, he wants to focus on rebuilding the NDP. What do you make of that?
0: I find this inexplicable. I really do. I have to say, I think that there are at least one or two ridings where, even if he wasn't going to win, just getting out there, getting some, you know, some camera time and coming in like a strong second would be a pretty good morale booster for the party and would put him back on the map. So I don't understand this strategy. It sounds like he is going to be spending, well, he's apparently spending the month of July in Quebec. He's working on language training, but he's also going to be involved in both of the ridings that are set to have by-elections there, one of which held by former New Democrat MP Alexandre Boulris, the other by former Environment Minister Stephen Guilbeault. Those are both ridings where the New Democrats are actually appointing their candidates tomorrow, so pretty early, and he's going to be out there canvassing and, I guess, getting to know Quebecers. So that is how he has decided to spend his July, instead of finding a riding to run in.
1: All right, we'll keep following it. Katie, thank you.
0: Have a great day. Bye-bye.
1: Katie O'Malley is a journalist who writes for iPolitics.

0: Bicicleta from Shakira and Carlos Vives, two of the biggest stars from Colombia. And this weekend in London, you can check out the Colombian Gastronomy Festival. It's downtown at Dundas Place. I think I'll swing by that. It's 13 minutes before 7. Ryan's back now. Hey, Ryan.
1: Hello there. Collision-free drive in London and the region with some minor slowdowns on city streets and very light winds if you're going to walk, bike, or work outside. If you see something out there, you can let me know by texting 519-281-6593.
0: All right. Thank you very much, Ryan. It is mostly cloudy out there right now. So a cloudy start to the day, but then the sun is going to start shining pretty quick here over the next couple of hours. Sunny all day today. Could be a bit of wind this afternoon, a west wind gusting to 40 kilometers an hour for a few hours. But the story is the heat, a high of 35 degrees. That heat warning continues today. That Humidex sitting 43, clear, and a low of 24 tonight. And then a high of 33 again tomorrow with a chance of showers and a thunderstorm risk. Right now it's 21 degrees and mostly cloudy. We're coming up to 12 minutes before 7. I want you to imagine living in an apartment building and having no running water when you need to go to the washroom, or no working elevator when you need to go to a medical appointment. That's what Londoner Richard Payne says is happening to him. He and his wife live at 202 McNay Street. That's a London Middlesex community housing building. They're both in their 70s, and they require regular medical visits. Our Jessica Singer stopped by to hear the story.
2: I only brought yous in as a last resort after all these years. I couldn't handle it. There's always been ongoing issues over the years. That building just slowly went downhill week after week, month after month, and year after year. But now it's gotten to the point, right, we can't even get out anymore out of our apartments because we're afraid to go downstairs and out to medical appointments and et cetera, because we don't know when we get back if we're going to be able, right, to get it back upstairs. It's gotten to the point that I have to carry a roll of toilet paper around with me just in case nature calls, right? And then we have to go out to the back of the building, right? And we have to do our business. I don't believe in a city of 450,000 people that I should have to do my business, right, outside, right, of a high rise.
3: Okay, so let's first talk about the issues with the water. Just give a brief summary of what that's been like for you.
2: Well, that has been horrible for us, and it's been horrible for the PSWs as well, because they naturally have to work around that situation, and they're on schedules as well, right? There are times, right, where my wife, right, has not been able to have her shower, but fortunately, VON, right, has been flexible. They know it's not our fault, right, that the water is off, right, once a month on an average, sometimes every 3 weeks. Anyways, they work around that, right? And I went out and I bought an $80 porta potty, went out and bought expensive porta potty liners, right? And every time the water goes off, naturally we carry the porta potty to the bathroom and then from the bathroom back to the bedroom. It's, pardon the expression, it's been hell, right? But at least with the water situation, I can at least, right, do something about it. But with the elevators, right, I'm beat. I can't do nothing about that.
3: So tell me, give a summary of what the elevator challenges have been.
2: The elevator challenges have been, if you have a medical appointment with a specialist or a doctor, whatever, appointment that is really important to keep, you gotta leave at least an hour to an hour and a half early, right? Because sometimes it can take up to 45 minutes to get an elevator, eh? And then, like I said, you don't know whether you're going to be able to get one or not, because you don't even know if they're going to be functioning. Yesterday, for instance, two ladies got trapped on the elevator. One day I was on the elevator with six other people, and you know how tiny that elevator is. There were six others of us. We were all literally crammed in together, right? And we were trapped on there for an hour. Try being trapped on an elevator with six other people, right, for an hour in a tiny little box, right, that's not much bigger than a coffin. I've lived in a lot of apartment blocks across this country. I've lived in all 10 provinces, lived in numerous apartment buildings, right? What makes it really challenging, right, is I'm living in a place now, and I hate to say this, right? I lived in better buildings on the downtown east side of Vancouver. I lived in better buildings right in north central Regina. I lived in better buildings in Winnipeg North End, some of the roughest, toughest neighborhoods in this country. And even there, I didn't ever have to buy a porta potty, right, and porta liners, to be able to do my business. So, yeah, it's exasperating. Just give us water that is functional, right? And give us elevators that are functional.
0: That's Richard Payne speaking with our Jessica Singer. Richard lives on McNay Street in a London Middlesex community housing building. Now, we did hear from a spokesperson for LMHCH that says the building's aging infrastructure is causing both the water and elevator access issues. It spent about $3 million on the building from 2020 to 2025, and it says it's projecting an additional $5 million to finish a bunch of major upgrades. LAMCH says it's replacing both elevators starting in November, and work is expected to be completed by the beginning of 2027, and it's also upgraded dozens of the building's units to make them accessible. But every time that happens, the water has to be shut off. And they also say the aging plumbing infrastructure needs to be replaced at some point. All right, it is 8 minutes now before 7 o'clock. My name is Andrew Brown. You're listening to London Morning on CBC Radio 1. There are a lot of delicious foods and flavors from the Philippines. And here in downtown London, there's a new family-run restaurant that's highlighting some of those flavors. So our Matt Allen popped over there. He visited Pinsarap to give it a try.
4: Yeah, my name is Loida Lopez from Pinsarap.

0: that it's a family-owned business. So we cook fresh Filipino food every day. Yeah.
1: What kinds of food can people expect if they were to come?
0: Okay, so we have that home-cooked Filipino. We have that adobo, sisig, pancit. Like every day we change the menu so they can get all the Filipino that they are longing to eat from back home, right?
1: Yeah. When did you first come to London? When did you first come to Canada?
0: Okay, so we acquired this location just September last year, and then we started to operate, September last year. And then we are a family of four from the Philippines, and then we came here to Canada. It's because for my husband, he works in, we landed in Newfoundland first, and then we moved here in Ontario. It was not easy because from the Philippines, it's what the weather was like, too hot. And then we came here in Canada and experienced the snow. At first, we're so excited, but now, I don't like it anymore. But getting to use living here in Canada is a big difference. Yeah, yeah. And then my family love it now.
1: Yeah, and you get to share a little bit of your culture, some home cooking. With people. What is it like sharing Filipino culture, Filipino food with people?
0: Yes, we're so happy that we have this kind of restaurant because a lot of like locals went here or came here and then eat and tried the especially the balut and the dinuguan. The dinuguan is like pork blood. And then they were so happy because they don't need to go to the Philippines because they can try it here in London.
1: Yeah. Yeah. You mentioned there are a lot of dishes that you mentioned when you talked about what you cook. I think most people, a lot of people associate the Philippines with adobo. They know what adobo is. Could you describe exactly what that is and the history of it and where it came from?
0: Okay, so the adobo is it's a Filipino dish that everybody knows how to cook. If you're not Filipino, if you don't know how to cook adobo. And it's just a normal marinated pork or chicken with soy sauce and vinegar, but I don't know why all the people are longing for adobo. Yeah,
1: because it's delicious.
0: Delicious, yeah. Yeah. So every day we have adobo.
1: Yeah.
0: Because they're looking for it.
1: Yeah. You're telling me a little bit about the history of it before we started. Where did it come from? Where did it originate?
0: As far as I know, it's from the Spanish era, and then the old age Filipino family adopted the process of making adobo, and now it was transferred to all the Filipino young age. Even my children knows how to cook it.
1: Yeah. If you were to describe how to cook it easily, what are the steps for me?
0: Okay, so you just have to marinate the meat, put some soy sauce and vinegar on it, and the pepper, and then saute the garlic and the onion, and then put the meat, and then that's it. Let it boil, and then you have the best adobo.
1: It's really, really simple.
0: Yeah.
1: You mentioned coming from the Philippines is, and some of these dishes are something that everybody knows how to cook. Where did you first learn? Who taught you how to cook?
0: It's my talent, I guess.
1: Nobody taught you?
0: No. I cook ever since when I was young, 8 years old. I am the chef of the family.
1: Right.
0: Yeah, so I think my mother, got it from my mother because she taught me how to do everything in our household. That's my responsibilities at home. I just have to cook every day. Yeah, no, nothing, that's it.
1: Why do you think food is such an important parts in such a good, why do you think people connect and bond and form relationships over food the way that they do?
0: Oh, that's a good question because I myself and my family are always excited to try different food for different culture. That's why, and then food is necessary for everybody. Yeah, so I guess the best business that I got is the food industry, because it's really important for everybody.
2: That's Loida Lopez. She runs Pina Serap in downtown London, and she was speaking with our Matt Allen. Angela McInnes is back from the newsroom. Angela, good morning.
3: Hi, Andrew. St. Thomas police say nearly a dozen new charges have been laid against a local chiropractor accused of sexual assault and other offenses. Last month, police announced they had charged 57-year-old Stephen Perry with 3 counts of sexual assault and 1 of forcible confinement. Since then, 8 more people have come forward with allegations. It's unclear whether any of the new charges involve patients. Andrew.
2: All right. Thank you very much, Angela. It's almost time for the national news. When we come back, we are going to explore the link between artificial intelligence and stupidity. So stay tuned for that conversation. Sunny all day today, a high of 35 degrees. Right now it's 21 and mostly cloudy. My name is Andrew Brown. 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
5: 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After almost 200 years, a historic lighthouse on a remote island off the coast of Nova Scotia is facing an uncertain future.
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7: This is World Report. Good morning, I'm Marcia Young. Prime Minister Mark Carney's push to build infrastructure is running into friction with First Nations leaders. The Assembly of First Nations is holding its annual gathering in Ottawa today. Chiefs say they welcome the economic development, but are warning Ottawa that consultation is a crucial step in the process. Olivia Stefanovich reports.
8: There's been a shift on priorities that we feel.
9: After working for a little over a year with Prime Minister Mark Carney, Assembly of First Nations National Chief Cindy Woodhouse-Niepenack can't say Carney considers the relationship with First Nations as the most important, like his predecessor.
8: It's different than what it was with Justin Trudeau, for sure.
9: One of the main differences is Carney's push to build major infrastructure projects as a way for Canada to assert its sovereignty and become less reliant on the U.S.
10: They want to expedite this process without coming to the table and talking to us.
9: Joanna Bernard is the AFN regional chief for New Brunswick. She says First Nations want economic development, but they want it done responsibly, and they need to be more involved as stakeholders, owners, and investors.
10: We're no longer going to be giving up our resources for a little bit of money here and there for education or housing. Those days are over.
9: Part of this week's AFN gathering will focus on planning another meeting. This one, a historic first between the AFN, premiers, and the Prime Minister, scheduled for this fall. Olivia Stefanovich, CBC News, Ottawa.
7: Parts of Canada are sweltering under extreme heat. Environment Canada is issuing warnings and alerts across several provinces. Experts say temperatures in some regions could reach the mid-40s. It has health authorities concerned about heat-related illnesses. The CBC's Talia Sarve has more.
11: You leave this apartment?
12: Yes. Going door-to-door, health workers in Montreal, like Runa Lila, hand out cooling kits. It's here keeping cool isn't just for comfort, but a necessity.
13: Some family, they don't have the AC. So in that case, this is very important.
12: From southeast Saskatchewan to Quebec's west, Canada is feeling the heat. 4 provinces under warnings this week. Jennifer Vanos researches connections between extreme heat and human health. She urges Canadians to take precautions, particularly children, seniors, and those with pre-existing illnesses.
14: Pay attention to your body. Stay hydrated. If you're going to do activity, do it earlier in the day or find an indoor space that's cool to do it. Check in on each other.
12: 2026 is on track to be one of the hottest years on record globally, which many climate scientists attribute to human-caused climate change. It comes as heat waves continue to grip Europe, where thousands of related deaths were reported in June. Talia Sarve, CBC News, Toronto.
7: An ICE agent claims he feared for public safety when he shot and killed a motorist. A man was killed in Maine during an immigration operation yesterday. This is the second time in a week that a person has been shot and killed by an immigration official. I'm joined by the CBC's Katie Nicholson in Washington. And Katie, what do we know?
15: It's not a whole lot. We know that yesterday morning, ICE agents were conducting an operation in Biddeford, Maine. It's roughly 30 kilometers south of Portland. And they shot and killed this 26-year-old man from Colombia. And he was in a white Kia. Video of the scene in the aftermath, they show ICE agents pulling the man's limp body from the Kia and multiple bullet holes in the front windshield. And what led up to that moment is now under intense scrutiny. The U.S. Department of Homeland Security said that ICE tried to stop the car, and they allege it was coming from an address they were targeting and that the car attempted to flee the scene. And the ICE officer fired because he was, quote, fearing for public safety. But Maine Senator Angus King is among the many questioning that statement from DHS.
16: The bottom line is you have to either fear for your own safety or the safety of others. And so far, we haven't seen evidence of that.
15: Now, King says that the DHS secretary also told him the man was not the target of the ICE operation. And of course, this comes within a week of ICE agents fatally shooting a 52-year-old Mexican man who was also not the target of a removal operation.
7: These are not the first high-profile shooting deaths by ICE agents. What more can you tell us?
15: Well, look, it comes as prosecutors in Minnesota are still trying to get to the bottom of the ICE-involved shooting that took the lives of Renee Good. And a few weeks later, it was Alex Preddy. There's also this wider scrutiny. The way that ICE has conducted itself continues to spark outrage and protests in the country, including now a ramping up of that dissent in Maine.
7: All right. Thank you, Katie.
15: You're welcome.
7: The CBC's Katie Nicholson in Washington, in Bahrain. Police and paramedics rushed towards a cloud of smoke in the capital, Manama. It was one of the areas targeted by Iranian airstrikes overnight. Iran's Revolutionary Guard put out a statement that was read on the local state news.
17: The Islamic Revolutionary Guard Corps said several weapons support depots, a satellite communication center, and accommodation buildings for U.S. forces in Bahrain had been targeted in the second wave of Operation Nasser II.
7: Both the U.S. and Iran are vying for control of the Strait of Hormuz. U.S. President Donald Trump is now floating the idea of charging a toll for safe passage through the waterway, something he called illegal when Iran suggested it. Iran is accusing the U.S. of inciting vessels to use an illegal route. Iran says cooperation with the U.S. would result in damage, delays, and a global energy crisis. Icebergs sunk the Terra Nova in 1943, and now they're keeping the ship's secrets locked away. The ice is preventing scientists from completing a first ever 3D scan of the sunken vessel. As Peter Cowan reports, the international crew is trying to outmaneuver icebergs to finish the job.
18: What I want to do, I want to sit here and see if it starts to change direction.
19: On the bridge of the research vessel Atlantis, they're tracking two icebergs. Bruce Strickrod is the chief pilot for the submersible Alvin. They're getting too close. He has to cancel the afternoon dive.
20: Having them near is not the same as having them literally chase you away from the wreck site.
19: After the icebergs floated away, the mission continued. This is the second shipwreck the Royal Canadian Geographical Society is studying on its expedition to the Labrador Sea. Terra Nova ferried Robert Falcon Scott on his doomed quest to be the first to reach the South Pole more than 100 years ago. Later, during the Second World War, it sank off Greenland, ferrying supplies. Now they're capturing thousands of underwater images of the shipwreck to create a 3D model. Dwight Coleman is the head of ocean imaging for the Woods Hole Oceanographic Institution.
21: There hasn't been many that have been studied in this amount of detail, so we're quite fortunate to be here where we are now with the camera system that we have to be able to collect this information.
19: Kirsten Meyer-Kaiser is the marine biologist on the expedition. She's using the 3D model to study the wreck at a level of detail not previously possible.
22: So I know not just I'm on the bow, I'm on the stern, but this particular sample is 30 meters from the bow, and that means that I can analyze things a lot more quantitatively.
19: Today's dives are the last chance to gather data about this shipwreck before the expedition returns to Massachusetts. Peter Cowan, CBC News, on board the research ship Atlantis off the coast of Greenland.
7: You do not have to cross the Atlantic to find passionate French soccer fans. Just head to the south coast of Newfoundland. Ahead of today's World Cup semifinal match between Spain and France, locals in Fortune say they'll be cheering for their neighbors on St. Pierre and Miquelon. Laura Howells explains.
0: If Canada couldn't do it, why not have our neighbors bring it home?
1: Ambrose Price is by the ferry terminal in Fortune, the small Newfoundland town where you catch the boat to France, just 90 minutes away.
0: We're so close, you could literally kick a soccer ball from here to St. Pierre if you wanted to.
1: The French islands of St. Pierre and Miquelon are about 45 kilometers off the coast, and it's a far cry from rural Newfoundland. They use the Euro, different electrical outlets, French cars on the street, shops close between noon and 2. Jennifer Robert manages the ferry service.
3: You get a lot of people from St. Pierre who buy cabins and cottages and spend their summers here in Newfoundland. And then you also just get people coming back and forth all the time.
1: There's a long history connecting the two places. Joshua de Lazarga lives in Miquelon.
23: So they are islanders there. We are islanders. So there's something special when we are from islands.
1: Brian Rose grew up playing hockey against teams in St. Pierre. There's a sports rivalry there. But in the World Cup, he's laying down arms.
24: You know, we were cheering for Canada while we were in the big match, but now that we're not, we're hoping our friends can have some success.
1: Ambrose Price will be watching the match later today.
0: We really hope that they bring home that cup.
1: Laura Howells, CBC News, Fortune, Newfoundland and Labrador.
7: 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If you're enjoying the World Report podcast, please follow us and tell a friend. It helps spread the word. I'm Marcia Young.

0: and I'm Andrew Brown. This is London Morning on Tuesday, July 14th. Coming up next, is AI making you stupid? I'll ask a smart person about that. Looks like it's going to be sunny most of the day today. A west wind gusting to 40 kilometers an hour for a few hours this afternoon. And really hot. That heat warning continues. Oh, it's going to be hot. A high of 35 degrees. That Humidex hitting 43. Clear and a low of 24 tonight. And then not quite as hot tomorrow, but still scorching. That heat warning continues. A high of 33 degrees with a chance of showers and a thunderstorm risk. Right now, it's still 21. It's mostly cloudy. Ryan's watching the commute for us. How's that going so far?
1: Nice drive, really collision-free in London and the region with some minor slowdowns in the city, Andrew.
0: All right, thank you very much. Angela McInnes is back from the newsroom. Angela, what are you working on this morning?
2: Andrew, a deadly weekend shooting in Toronto has some people questioning the safety of street festivals. Also, London city councillors have voted to look into hiring 11 special constables to work on city property. We'll have details on these stories and others at 7:30.
0: Use it or lose it. Those can be words to live by if you want to keep your skills sharp. And now researchers are asking how that principle applies to AI. Will using AI to draft emails or essays harm your writing skills? Or could it hurt a doctor's ability to interpret a medical scan? We have Trent Cash on the line. Trent is a postdoctoral fellow in the Department of Psychology at the University of Waterloo. And he co-wrote a recent article on this topic for a journal called Trends in Cognitive Science. Trent, good morning.
3: Good morning. Thanks for having me.
0: It's great to have you. So what were you hoping to learn here?
3: Yeah. So in this paper, we really just wanted to dive into this question that people have been asking everywhere. Is AI making us stupid? Is AI making us dumb? Is AI making us lazy? And all these concerns that people have about whether all of a sudden, now that we have this AI, our brains are going to turn to mush.
0: So how did you go about trying to figure that out?
3: Yeah, so this paper was a literature review. So what we did is we reviewed the papers that currently are out there and tried to synthesize them into a few concise arguments about what we believe we know and, equally importantly, what we don't yet know.
0: Okay, so let's go through a couple of those. I know there was a study on doctors who perform colonoscopies. So what did that find?
3: Yeah, so this was a super interesting study where the authors looked at a hospital system that introduced an AI system for their doctors to perform colonoscopies to detect routine gastrointestinal cancers. And they looked at how often the doctors found cancers before the AI system was introduced and found that they found cancers in about 28% of patients. Then, after the AI was introduced, they gave the doctors the AI for half of the patients they saw, but did not give them the AI for half the patients they saw. And what they found is that among those patients for whom they did not have the AI tool, their detection rates dropped to about 22%, so a 6 percentage point decline. And so what the authors argued here is that when the doctors were given the AI, they started to lose their skills around how to detect those cancers when they lost access to the AI.
0: Interesting. So is it a skill issue or is it laziness? Like, do you get used to using AI? Is it that kind of thing? And I don't mean the doctors are lazy, but the mind can be lazy.
3: Yeah, that's a great question. In this paper, we took this from the angle of skills because, frankly, we know a lot more about skills and skill development, skill acquisition, and skill loss than we do about dispositions. But there are absolutely concerns that having AI may impact our willingness to engage in thinking.
0: Okay, so you also looked at a study on high school students in math. What did that say?
3: Yeah, so this is my personal favorite paper in this study. And in this study, what they looked at is they had high school students learning a mathematical concept, and they assigned students to learn this in three different ways. So a third of the students learned this the traditional way. They used textbooks, they studied, they tried to learn like a normal student does. In the second condition, students had access to ChatGPT completely unfettered, so they could just ask it to give them the answer, and it would give them the answer without probing their thought too much, just kind of the way that ChatGPT likes to be as helpful as possible. Then, in the third condition, they created a brand new tutor-themed AI that was designed to function like a good tutor. So it pushes you to think more deeply, it asks probing questions, and kind of tries to get you to get to the answer in your own way without just giving you the answer. And so they did two different tests. First, they tested the students while they were still learning. So we'll call these the practice tests. Mm. And they found that, as you might expect, students who had the AI did better. So when an AI gives you the answer, you're probably going to get the answer right.
0: Sure.
3: But then they did a post-test where nobody had access to the AI. And what they found is that students who learned the traditional way and students who used the tutor AI did quite well on this post-test. But students who used the standard ChatGPT did quite poorly and didn't really seem to learn the content. And what this suggests is that if AI is doing the cognitive work for you, so kind of doing the thinking on your behalf, you're probably not going to learn the content. But if it's pushing you to be a better thinker, you can still learn the content.
0: Okay, so then what does all of this say about AI and what it potentially is doing to our brains?
3: I think if anything, it tells us that the trick is practice, practice, practice. So anytime there's a skill that you really care about, a skill you really want to learn, or a skill that you really want to keep, you really need to keep engaging in that kind of cognitive effort where you are participating in the task. You need to stay in the cognitive loop, because once you stop thinking about something, those skills decay pretty quickly.
0: Okay. Whew. So big picture then, like now that we have this information, what do you think policymakers and educators should take away from this?
3: Yeah, so I think what the most important thing we can do here is design, particularly in the educational context, is to guide teachers in helping students understand the most effective ways to use AI and help students by kind of scaffolding them towards understanding of that kind of tutor than as a replacement for their thinking.
0: Okay. How about someone, just an ordinary person on a more practical level who uses ChatGPT just as an everyday part of daily life? What do you think are the potential implications for them?
3: So the advice that I would give to a normal user is to take a minute and think about what you really care about. Because if there's a cognitive ability that you really care about, you probably shouldn't be letting ChatGPT do it. You probably shouldn't be letting ChatGPT write your text to your partner. You probably shouldn't be using it as your therapist necessarily. But for things that you maybe don't care as much about, like maybe you're looking for a recipe to cook for dinner tonight, that's a great place to use it, somewhere where that's not an essential skill that you really value and want to keep. And that might even free up some mental resources that you can put to something that you care more about. So just consider, when are you willing to lose that skill? And if you are willing to lose that skill, then use AI.
0: So then Trent, before we go, going back to your original question, with considering the path we're on, do you see a future where we're all roaming around with mush for brains?
3: I do not. I think that humans have survived a number of technological changes, and this is not the one that's going to finally take us down.
0: Okay, we got this. Trent, I really appreciate it. Thank you.
3: Yeah, thanks so much for having me.
0: It's Trent Cash. He's a postdoctoral fellow in the Department of Psychology at the University of Waterloo.

0: Rock the Park starts tomorrow. That's the Lumineers with Ophelia. They're tomorrow's headliner. Just realizing I'm not going to be getting any sleep tomorrow night. Just hit me.
1: It's just no sleep. Between the fireworks and the concerts and all that cool stuff, suddenly a downtown apartment sounds different.
0: And my apartment in particular, very close to the Rock the Park situation.
1: You could almost touch it.
0: But my patio faces the other way, so it actually is not that bad.
1: Okay.
0: Yeah, I'm going to be okay.
1: All right.
0: And, you know, anything could mess with my sleep.
1: I mean, if you're bleary a few mornings in the middle of the summer.
0: We'll get through it.
1: It's excusable.
0: Yeah, yeah, you'll carry me through, right?
1: Oh, 100%.
0: Thank you.
1: The tiredest guy in the room. All righty. Let me look at the roads for you because I love saying we are collision free in London and the region, which is where we are right now. Traffic light with some minor slowdowns in the city. Clear, dry roads for you. Current winds are light. Visibility is full. A few new construction spots to share with you at 9. Asphalt work on Springbank Drive and Commissioner's Road should wrap up at 9 tonight. Also at 9, a month of utility work coming to Oxford Street. Lanes and sidewalks restricted on Oxford between Mornington Avenue and Wistow Street. And although not new, but possibly annoying, bridge work out in the East End has lane restrictions up and down Clark Road between Veterans Memorial Parkway and Fanshawe Park Road. That work in place until mid-August. Let me know about anything you see out there on the roads. Just text it to me at 519-281-6593.
0: All right, it's going to be really hot again today and tomorrow. That heat warning continues, a high of 35 degrees today. That Humidex hitting 43. Sunny all day, clear and a low of 24 tonight. And then a bit stormier looking tomorrow. There's a chance of showers and a thunderstorm risk tomorrow. And really hot again, a high of 33 degrees and that Humidex at 38 tomorrow. Right now in London, it's still 21. It's mostly cloudy. That cloudiness is going to clear up over the next hour or so. It's 22 minutes past 7. John Hancock is back this morning. He's here with sports. Hi there, John.
2: Hi there.
0: Would you like to start with soccer?
2: I think we should. The World Cup resumes this afternoon from Arlington, Texas, France, and Spain. France hasn't trailed at all in this year's World Cup. Same with Spain. But only one of these teams will make it to the final. Spain manager Luis de la Fuente on the marquee matchup.
3: I think we're obviously two of the teams we all thought could likely make it to the final before the tournament. It's not an exaggeration to describe this match as a final before the final. France has shown extraordinary firepower. We're fully aware of the opponent we're facing. But we're also aware that the only team capable of beating France has been us. So I think the match is wide open.
2: France and Spain are both competing at their 17th World Cup, but they've only met once previously.
0: Oh, really?
2: Yep. 3 o'clock this afternoon from Texas. England defending champion Argentina meet tomorrow in Atlanta. We'll set that up tomorrow. And the Vancouver Whitecaps, Major League Soccer's Vancouver Whitecaps, who have won the Canadian Soccer Championship Voyager Cup 4 straight years, 5 overall, are off to the semifinal. They tied Calgary's Cavalry FC of the Canadian Premier League, but won the two-match aggregate score by 5-2. The Whitecaps will face another MLS team in one of the semifinals, FC Montreal, and that will be in September. And we'll keep an eye on that.
0: Fantastic. So lots of soccer to look forward to. The baseball's on a break this week, the All-Star break, so the Home Run Derby was last night, eh?
2: Yeah, always a fun thing for the fans to watch. St. Louis Cardinals, Jordan Walker, first Cardinal to win the Home Run Derby. He beat Kyle Schwarber, the Philadelphia Philly, who was being cheered on by the fans at Philadelphia's Citizens Bank Park. They booed everybody but Kyle Schwarber.
0: Of course they did.
2: It's Philadelphia,
0: as you would
2: right?
0: In Philly, yeah.
2: The game's tonight, the All-Star game. Blue Jays manager, American League manager, John Schneider on naming Blue Jay Dylan Cease as the starter for the All-Star game tonight.
4: You look at the overall body of work this year, where he is in his career. I think the evolution of him as a pitcher, you're talking about leading the league in strikeouts, up there in innings pitched, quality starts. There was, you know, a lot of categories that he was either at the top or second in, and that's what tipped it. I think Dylan's performance made him very deserving of this honor.
2: And a penetrating question from a young reporter in the stands there in the room.
5: What was your favorite part about the 2025 season?
4: So for those that don't know, this is my 9-year-old son, Gunner, asking. Gunner, there were a lot of memorable moments. Thankfully, you were there for a lot of them, along with Mom and Grayson. I think winning the American League will be number one. And I think just the special bond that the team had and being able to share it with you guys was probably the best part, buddy. Love you.
2: Love that.
0: Oh, yeah.
2: Gunner and Grayson. Nice names.
0: I remember last year. Hey, how good was last year for the Jays? Hey?
2: Yeah. Yeah.
0: Ooh, wasn't that nice?
2: Yeah.
0: Last year. Oh, yeah.
2: Dylan Cease will be the first Jays pitcher to start an All-Star game since Roy Halladay in 2009. By the way, the Canadian Baseball League's regular season resumes tonight after the All-Star weekend at Fergie Jenkins Stadium. Guelph Royals hosting Hamilton tonight, and the Brantford Red Sox are home to the London Majors. Going to be a hot night for baseball.
0: Big time. Can I just add to that Roy Halladay point that you made earlier? Because the Blue Jays, Cease is the first Jay since Halladay to start. Christopher Sanchez for the Phillies is starting on the NL side, and he's the first Philly since Roy Halladay to start in the All-Star game.
2: There you go. Yeah, because the doctor pitched for the Phillies as well.
0: And quite well for them.
2: You know, we had a lot of great results from Canadians over the weekend. And just before I get to that, Toronto Tempo, who ended their four-game losing streak Sunday against New York, will host Washington tonight at the Coca-Cola Coliseum in the WNBA. But there were some great results from Canadians, and I'm sure you read most of it. Brooke Henderson losing in a playoff at that Evian Championship in golf. Gabriella Dabrowski and her partner Stefani losing in the Wimbledon women's doubles final, but what a couple of weeks they had. In volleyball, Canada won its first women's under 21 Pan Am medal, a silver at the Volleyball Cup, Pan American Volleyball Cup, lost to the U.S. in the final. And in sailing, Canadian 49er FX sailors Antonia and Georgia Lou and LaFrance from Chester, Nova Scotia, won their second gold medal in a row at a major competition in Germany. So lots to read about.
0: Yeah, I didn't know about all that. I appreciate it, John.
2: There you go.
0: Thank you very much. Talk to you tomorrow.
2: You got it.
0: That's John Hancock with sports. It's 7:27 now on this Tuesday morning. And two teenage boys in London are facing several charges each after what police are calling a fireworks incident on the last night of Sunfest. You have likely seen the images of the massive police response. Videos verified by CBC show a line of officers holding riot shields in a standoff with a crowd of people and rows of police cars all around the park. Here's what London's police's acting superintendent David Pratt told us.
6: Approximately 11 p.m. last night, our officers were in the area of Victoria Park. There's a large festival ongoing at the time, thousands of people. At that time, some youths in the area were discharging fireworks into the crowd. Our officers intervened to deal with that situation. While they did that, they were surrounded by members of the crowd, so they had to deal with that as well. So we brought in the appropriate resources to deal with the crowd. We had the emergency response unit and the public order unit. Our officers were they had stuff thrown at them, so we had bottles, rocks, and fireworks thrown at the officers. So we had the appropriate resources called in and members working that organized to deal with that situation, which became an unlawful assembly. There was a male observed discharging the fireworks towards the crowd, but then others, once they dealt with that person, other people surrounded the officers, and we dealt with a larger crowd at that time. What happens is, you know, there's a crowd mentality that develops, kind of a feeling of anonymity for people there, but the officers obviously were outnumbered initially, but once we organized and got the proper equipment, declared an unlawful assembly, and once the direction was given to the crowd, the majority of the crowd was actually compliant. It was just a few bad actors that that caused the situation and ruined it for the majority of people who were just trying to attend the festival. Obviously, any events that happen in Ontario or across the country or in the world always have an influence on perspectives of everybody, the police and the public. So in this event, the officers were on scene. They knew it was fireworks at the time, so it was not a firearms-type situation, but we're always aware that that potential to happen anywhere at any time. London is a safe city, and we want to be able to host these type of events, and we've hosted many in the past, and we want to continue to do that. So the police and the city work together to make sure it's a safe environment. Unfortunately, a few bad actors decided to do this kind of behavior with the fireworks in the park, which caused a public safety issue for everyone. So we had to step in and deal with that with appropriate resources.
0: That's David Pratt, an acting superintendent with the London Police Service. It's 21 degrees in London and mostly cloudy at 7:30.
7: This is CBC News. From CBC London, the 7:30 local news. Good morning, I'm Angela McInnes. with a heat warning underway and an expected high of 35 degrees today. We're nearing record territory for the hottest July 14th. This comes as meteorologists say it's almost certain today will at least be the hottest day of this summer so far. Jeff Coulson with Environment Canada says it's unlikely the record will be broken, but it'll be close.
8: No individual daytime records are expected to be broken at this point. The closest will come is the forecast high of 35 on Tuesday. That would become close to the current record for July 14th, which is 36.1 set back in 1936.
7: On top of a high of 35 today, it'll feel as hot as 43 in the city with the humidity. This heat warning is expected to stick around until tomorrow or Thursday, with temperatures in the high 20s in the second half of the week. London City Councillors debated a plan yesterday to look into hiring 11 special constables to work on city property. In use at other municipalities, special constables act as security guards, but with greater enforcement powers under provincial law. Mayor Josh Morgan says it's worth studying as staff deal with vandalism, trespassing, and open drug use at city libraries and rec centers. Councillor Susan Stevenson, however, worries it will create two-tiered policing.
9: Because we've got businesses saying the same thing, we've got apartment buildings saying the same thing, we've got homeowners saying the same thing. And so now we're saying, oh, well, as a city, we're going to have our own team so we get faster access to service than the general public. And that is going to be a hard sell, in my opinion.
7: The committee voted to study the hiring of the constables. Full council will consider the plan later this month. Police have now released information about a chaotic incident that happened at Victoria Park on the final night of Sunfest. Just after 11 o'clock Sunday night, police say a male shot fireworks into a crowd near the corner of Richmond and Central. Police say when they tried to arrest a suspect, a crowd of people surrounded them. Some threw bottles and rocks at the officers and one shot a firework towards them. Lisa Morin was leaving Sunfest when the incident broke out and watched from across the street.
10: We saw them throwing traffic cones at the police. We could hear things hitting their shields, which I'm assuming is the rocks that were reported. I did see them light off some fireworks in the direction of the police and a lot of yelling and stuff back and forth.
7: Two boys from London aged 16 and 17 are now facing charges, including assaulting a peace officer with a weapon and obstructing a peace officer. Police say there were no physical injuries. Sunfest organizers tell CBC News they are aware of the incident and are working with London police. Meantime, in Toronto, a deadly weekend shooting has some people questioning the safety of street festivals. As Lauren DeRedicop tells us, it has one event coming up this weekend upping its security.
11: Darren Liu runs the festival Big on Bloor. It'll shut down Bloor between Dufferin and Lansdowne this weekend.
12: I mean, we've been in a scramble all Sunday and today to make sure that we have additional security. We're changing the layout of the whole festival itself to make sure that it is higher visibility of where to go.
11: He says they'd already added more police patrols, in part because they'll be showing the final FIFA matches on a big screen. Now they'll add extra checkpoints for people.
12: If there is an incident that came about, you could easily see that, okay, here's where we go to quickly evacuate. Here's where we go to quickly list a complaint, a missing child, an injury, some kind of threat that might be taking place.
11: Security expert Kevin Kennedy, who's also a former police officer, says that type of planning is key.
13: If somebody's intent on doing harm, they're going to do harm. Our position is let's minimize the impact of that. You're moving crowds in safe directions away from the threat or creating safe zones.
11: The security team patrolling Big on Bloor could be on extra high alert. Lou says it's the same one that was at Salta on St. Clair. Lorenda Redicomp, CBC News, Toronto.
7: And finally, St. Thomas police say nearly a dozen new charges have been laid against a local chiropractor accused of sexual assault and other offenses. Last month, police announced they had charged 57-year-old Stephen Perry with three counts of sexual assault and one of forcible confinement as part of an investigation into allegations involving several patients. Since then, police say eight more people have come forward with allegations. Samantha Wakefield is spokesperson for St. Thomas Police.
14: As a result of this, investigators have charged 57-year-old Stephen Perry of St. Thomas with 9 counts of sexual assault and 2 counts of sexual exploitation.
7: Perry now faces a total of 15 charges in the investigation involving 10 complainants. It's unclear.

0: Peter Duck is here to talk about this trend. Peter, good morning.
1: Good morning, Andrew.
0: So how did you notice this change?
1: Well, this is quite the momentous change in the history of Tim Hortons, which is kind of like part of the history of Canada, I would say, for the past 60 plus years. So I was just driving home one day, and out in front of a lot of fast food places, you'll see these signs that promote whatever their current limited time special menu items are. They're usually wrapped around the poles that have the Tim Hortons sign. And there was a picture on there of some kind of sandwich. I didn't really notice. Might have been a chicken sandwich. The thing my eye was drawn to was over on the side. It was a glass of Coke. And I'm talking about a glass with ice cubes in it. And I thought, what in the world is this? I knew that Tim Hortons sold cans of pop. They've had them displayed in the little window in the front counter for a long time. But I don't know if anybody actually orders those, because people generally go to Tim Hortons for coffee. And if you see their combo meals, they would always advertise, hey, add a coffee to this and a donut for a full meal. Not being a coffee drinker, I didn't take advantage of that. Sometimes if it was cold weather and I was in the mood, I might have a hot chocolate instead, but I was not enticed by that. But this glass of Coke, this is a whole different thing. So I had to look it up. Was Tim Hortons now selling fountain drinks, fountain beverages like other fast food places do? And there was an article I found online from late May which said that, yes, they were starting to roll out fountain drinks across Canada.
0: Okay, so this is a little unusual from Tim Hortons. Have you been able to find out why?
1: Well, it is definitely not what Tim Hortons built its brand on over the first several decades of its existence. If you think back 25 years, I don't know if your memory extends that far back, but
0: sure.
1: I do. And yeah. At the time, it was definitely about the coffee and the donuts. And in that era, when they were branching out, it meant like, oh, they have cookies now that you could get. But slowly, Tim Hortons started expanding its offerings to appeal to people beyond being a go-to spot for a coffee break. One of the first things I remember them getting was soup and chili. And again, that was about it if you wanted to have something other than just a coffee break kind of stuff. But then later on, they added some cold sandwiches. And about 10 years ago, they had a shift that really signaled that they were starting to think about the fast food market in general. They got potato wedges, some deep fried stuff. A couple years ago, they added flatbread pizzas. And so they were fully in change, metamorphosis mode at that point. Ever tried a Tim Hortons pizza, Andrew?
0: No, I've seen pictures of them, though. I remember when they first came out, there were a couple of kind of sad looking pictures of those pizzas going around.
1: Yeah, I don't know if the pictures are any happier now. I did try one once. It was okay. But enough people are clearly ordering them that they are still on the menu. And Tim Hortons is trying to parlay the possible success and enjoyment of those pizzas, maybe, by using something that they call the dinner deal. So for $8.99, you can order one of those pizzas or one of their premium sandwiches, like a steak sandwich or something like that. Mm. And you can see the chain is really trying to appeal to the evening market, because this dinner deal is only available after 5 p.m. So if you're going to be selling stuff like that at that time of day, people don't necessarily want a coffee to go with it. You could argue that fountain drinks are a logical thing that they could offer. So I asked Tim Hortons about this and wondered, you know, why are you adding this at this point in your history? And it was not the answer I was expecting. I thought they'd say, oh, the customers have been demanding this.
0: Yeah.
1: But no, actually, Hope Boghossy, the chief marketing officer for Tim Hortons, says sometimes guests don't know what they want until you offer it to them. And in this case, Tim Hortons itself had been looking for a way to really expand their Quenchers cold fruit beverages, and they wanted to be able to have a sparkling water just kind of in a stream that they could pump out a lot of those Quenchers. And Coke came to them and said, we have just such the machine, and you could have those sparkling lemonade drinks, and you could also have another button that shoots out Coke and another one for Diet Coke, and it's off to the races from there. So here's a bit more of what Tim Hortons had to say about this change.
2: Cold beverages are growing faster than hot. And I think that's for that reason, you know, in the summer and our summer months, and pairing with a melts or a steak sandwich, chicken sandwich, those type of things, there's a growing number of guests who would prefer to have cold beverage options with that. Some coffee, but beyond coffee too. And I think being able to have options like more quencher options that we can deliver, and things like Soda Swirls, just gives guests more cold choices throughout the day.
0: Okay, so that's Tim Hortons' side of the story. But of course, Peter, these fountain drinks are all over the place in all sorts of different fast food restaurants and full service restaurants. Why is it that they push those rather than the stuff in a can or a bottle?
1: Well, I think there's more money to be made, Andrew, and that's the heart of

0: of capitalism, right? So restaurants can make a bundle on those. They actually have to buy the individual cans and bottles, which if you've noticed at the grocery store, those are getting a lot more expensive to buy canned beverages anymore. But they still have this revenue stream, if you will, from fountain drinks. I talked to Sylvain Charlebois about this. He calls himself the food professor at Dalhousie University. He says fountain drinks are something that is part of the package a restaurant can offer to entice people to spend a little bit more. And he thinks that's exactly what's going on at Tim Hortons.
1: They're diversifying whether or not it's going to compromise their brand as a coffee place. It's a wait and see sort of scenario. They are exploring different ways to get people indoors and sitting down. If you've noticed, drive-thrus are incredibly popular and busy. But when you walk into a restaurant, there's not as many people. That's what they're trying to do right now, is to actually get more people in the door. Because when you get people in the door, they tend to spend more than just drive-thrus. And those drive-thrus tend to buy a coffee and a donut or a muffin, and that's about it. So that's why you want occupants to be in your dining room as much as possible. And that's one way to do it.
0: If we think more broadly than not just Tim Hortons, but restaurants in general, and even other places where fountain drinks are served, I think of movie theaters, amusement parks, things like that. How profitable are fountain drinks for food service places?
1: Very profitable. Very profitable. Like a large drink could cost maybe 5-10 cents.
2: Okay, so then, Peter, I suppose the question is, are people going to change the way they think about a Canadian institution because they can get a Coke in a cup now?
0: Well, that's a good question. And early returns, at least from our unofficial survey of outlets here in Windsor, is that it might take some time. We went to several Tim Hortons in the city, and we didn't find anyone walking out with a fountain drink. So, Andrew, I did try a Tim Hortons Coke myself, just to say that I had for this piece, and it was not in a glass. That was the most disappointing thing. Oh. It was in one of those clear plastic ones with the lid and the straw, and I can tell you it tasted like a Coke.
2: And that is the kind of journalism we expect from you, Peter.
0: Yeah, they nailed it. I nailed it. We're all happy.
2: Thank you very much.
0: You're welcome.
2: At CBC Windsor's Peter Duck.

0: Some Beastie Boys for you. That's Intergalactic. It's from their Hello Nasty album, which came out in 1998, 28 years ago today. Man, that doesn't sound right. As those words come out of my mouth, Ryan, that does not sound right.
1: No. As a fan of the Beastie Boys, who remembers getting that album, yeah, putting it on the day it came out, felt like it could have been yesterday.
0: Whew, 28, man. 28. Ugh. Well, that's wrecked my day.
1: Yes, that and the heat. I'm out. Seacrest out. See you tomorrow. Nah, I'm sticking around because I want to tell you that we are collision-free in London and the region. You got a few more minor slowdowns on city streets this time around than we did last time. Of course, the morning commute is ramping up. I do want to let you know that you can expect some lane restrictions through asphalt work starting at 9 a.m. on Springbank Drive and Commissioner's Road. Thankfully, should be wrapping up at 9 tonight. Always, as always, you can let me know what you see out there. Just text 519-281-6593.
0: All right, thanks a lot, Ryan. It's going to be mostly sunny through the day today. It is kind of a cloudy start, but that's not going to last. The story, of course, is the continued heat warning for the London area. In London today, a high of 35 degrees, that Humidex hitting 43, clear, and a low of 24 tonight. And then tomorrow, not quite as hot. A high of 33 degrees and a Humidex of 38, but looks like a chance of showers and a thunderstorm risk to go with that. Right now, in London, it's the same as it has been for the last hour or so. It's 21 degrees. It's mostly cloudy. We're getting close to 11 minutes before 8 o'clock, and we often see road trips as an affordable and sometimes fun alternative to spending thousands of dollars on a vacation, but gas prices are up and unpredictable this summer. So what does all of this mean for your road trip plans? Jessica Off is from Guesswhere Trips. That's a London company that plans surprise road trips for clients across southwestern Ontario. Jessica, good morning.
2: Good morning. Thanks for having me.
0: Okay, so you plan road trips for other people. How does that work exactly?
2: That's what we do. And our product's even a little bit more complicated than that and more unique.
0: Sure.
2: So we plan, we have pre-planned one-day surprise road trips. So our customers have no idea where they're going. They go onto our site, they select where they want to leave from, what kind of day trip they want to have, and then they get a really pretty package in the mail. We also have digital itineraries available, and it's intended to be a complete surprise. It's planned for you. It's self-guided, so you can really bring as many people as you want on this road trip, and the idea is that you can explore things close to home, learn about small towns that you've never visited before, and just, yeah, explore new things close to home.
0: But why is this something that you wanted to do?
2: I've always loved planning travel, and I wanted to gift my parents something very unique. They love road trips. They have enough trinkets. So I wanted to gift them a road trip, but I didn't want to just give them like an Expedia confirmation of a hotel. So I planned out their whole journey from London to Prince Edward County. And I just realized how many unique things were along the way. There was a ghost town. There was a really famous bakery that most people didn't know about. So I wanted to just plan that whole route out with unique stops. And I love doing it so much. My parents loved doing it. So I just created a business out of it.
0: Okay. So then I'm curious, what kind of questions or this year, how worried are people about the cost of things?
2: We have road trips across Canada and the US. And so we often have a lot of customers doing the longer road trips. They're like, oh, we'll go out to Nova Scotia and use one of your road trips, or we'll go up from to Muskoka and use one of our road trips. And now we're getting the question, like, what is the closest road trip to me? And we have a map on our website. And I think people are using the map more than anything because they want to make sure that their road trips are even closer to home with the gas prices.
0: Yeah. Okay. So let's get more into that. Just as someone who has planned a ton of road trips,
2: yes,
0: if someone is thinking that they would like to do it in the most affordable way, what do you tell them?
2: That you can still have that road trip experience and stay close to home. And that's when people are asking us those questions, we tell people, hey, use our map. Like, you don't have to go all the way to Muskoka or Prince Edward County to have a a road trip. Like you can go, I mean, south of London, there's Sparta, there's Port Stanley. And we're also having a lot of like carpooling situations. So if like two groups want to go, they'll go together, they'll split on gas. So there are definitely still affordable ways to enjoy that road tripping experience.
0: Yeah. So you just share the pain a little bit on exactly. that end, that kind exactly. of thing.
2: Yeah. We're also having a lot of like EV requests of like, where can I fill up along the way if they are an electric vehicle, if they are in an electric vehicle.
0: What kind of suggestions do you have for people who want to spend the night somewhere?
2: We provide accommodation recommendations. So, I mean, the idea is that it's a surprise, but if someone wants to stay the night, we provide accommodation recommendations. We're seeing more requests for like Airbnbs, cause they can be a little bit more affordable than hotels. And again, they can split the cost and have a larger group. So.
0: Yeah. Okay. I really appreciate the time, Jessica. Thank you for doing this.
2: Yeah, of course. And happy road tripping, everyone.
0: That's Jessica Off with Guess Where Trips. She's based here in London. It is almost 7 minutes before 8 o'clock. That means it's time for Crystalie Ramlikhan's business report. Crystalie, good morning.
3: Hi, good morning, Andrew.
0: Okay, so Donald Trump says the U.S. is going to reinstate a blockade on Iran in the Strait of Hormuz. What do we know about that, and how are the markets reacting?
3: Well, Trump has also suggested that the U.S. will impose fees and charge other ships for safe passage. And that move would upend years of American policy supporting freedom of navigation across the globe. So oil prices jumped and stock indexes fell following Trump's announcement yesterday. And today, world shares are mixed, with markets in Tokyo and Seoul rebounding from some early losses. The price of Brent crude has climbed to more than $86 US a barrel after soaring nearly 10% yesterday, and WTI is over $80 a barrel. Now, oil prices are still below their wartime peak, but uncertainty over the future course of supplies has deepened as the U.S. and Iran have each asserted they control the strait. And a Canadian shipping firm says it has repeatedly had to postpone plans to exit the Strait of Hormuz after nearly 5 months trapped in the Persian Gulf. So Quebec-based Des Gagnés' two freighter ships were the only known Canadian commercial vessels stuck in the Gulf when the U.S. and Israel launched attacks on Iran in late February. The vice president of the company says U.S. Navy officials have provided a route to steer clear of mines and have pledged a measure of protection when the time comes to leave. But, of course, the departure date remains a moving target now, given America's renewed shipping blockade on Iran and these fresh round of attacks.
0: Okay, so a lot of unknown there. We will keep an eye on that. Next up, Crystalie, did you have another warning from experts on AI?
3: Yeah, it seems like there's so many warnings about artificial intelligence.
0: Yep.
3: And this time, more than 200 experts are urging action on AI's economic impact. So hundreds of economists say institutions must act now to address how artificial intelligence could transform the economy and put many people out of work. An open letter has been signed by top economists along with computer scientists and some executives at tech companies, including Anthropic, Google, and OpenAI. So the letter says AI could drive a transformation of our economy that is larger than the Industrial Revolution, but unfolding over a shorter time frame. And the letter has so far been signed by more than 200 economists and AI researchers, including 15 Nobel Prize winners.
0: Okay, and we have one more here, Crystalie. Some U.S. states are suing to block Paramount's acquisition of Warner Bros. So what do we know about that?
3: Yes. So 12 states are suing to block Paramount's takeover of Warner Brothers Discovery, arguing that the $81 billion merger would extinguish competition in Hollywood and lead to fewer choices for consumers. The Office of California's Attorney General is leading the coalition, and it alleges the proposed merger would lead to higher prices, lower quality, and less content for movies and the television landscape. So Paramount maintains that merging with Warner will be good for competition, though, and the company says it will vigorously defend the transaction, of course. Now, a Paramount-Warner combo would bring together two of Hollywood's last five legacy studios, and it would also mean putting Warner's HBO Max libraries filled with cult favorite titles like Harry Potter and CNN under the same roof of Paramount-owned CBS and the Paramount Plus streaming service. So that's quite a bit of diversified media under one umbrella, including, two news organizations.
0: I admire the nerve to not just defend the transaction, but to say, no, actually, it will be good for competition.
3: Yes, I'm not. Usually consolidation is not great for competition, but of course that's what they would say because they want that deal to go through.
0: Of course. Okay. Thank you, Crystalie.
3: All right. Thanks, Andrew.
0: It's Crystalie Ramlican with the business news. It is coming up to 2 minutes before eight. Angela McInnes is back. Hi there, Angela.
4: Hi, Andrew. Tenants at a community housing building on McNay Street are speaking out. They say the elevators are slow and often out of service, but that's not the only issue. They also say water has been shut off at least eight times this year. One senior living on the 10th floor says he has no choice but to use a portable commode. You can read the full story on our website.
0: All right. Thank you very much, Angela. It's almost time for the national news. When we come back, witnesses say a lot of teenagers were causing problems at Sunfest this weekend. We're going to find out what a teen takeover is and have a conversation about that in about 10 minutes. And we've forgotten how to be bored. And that's changing our brains. I'm going to ask a psychotherapist all about it. We'll have a conversation about summer and the upside of boredom in about 20 minutes. So stay tuned. Really hot today. Ooh, so hot. Too hot to be bored. A high of 35 degrees. That humidex sitting 43. Right now it's 21. It's mostly cloudy, but the sun will be out soon. My name is Andrew Brown. World Report is next, and we'll be back at 10 past 8.
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5: 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Coming up in half an hour, it's The Current.
8: I'm Pia Chattopadhyay. After almost 200 years, a historic lighthouse on a remote island off the coast of Nova Scotia is facing an uncertain future. We'll speak with a former keeper of the lighthouse who is now in a fight to preserve the centuries-old structure. That's coming up on The Current.
9: This is World Report. Good morning. I'm Marcia Young. For the third consecutive day, the U.S. has bombed Iran. Several areas have been hit near the Strait of Hormuz, including the city of Bandar Abbas. Iran is firing back, launching counterstrikes on Persian Gulf nations hosting U.S. bases. Fighting has been focused on the Strait of Hormuz and gaining control of the critical waterway. The CBC's Crystal Gomansing is following developments from London.
10: Missiles and jets roared into the sky as a part of a five-hour-long American bombardment campaign. The U.S. is exerting military might in order to neutralize Iran's ability to control the Strait of Hormuz.
11: Iran can easily harass shipping.
10: Mehran Kamravi is a professor of government at the University of Georgetown in Qatar.
11: Iran is keenly aware that it cannot go toe-to-toe militarily with the United States, and so it wants to turn the military conflict into an economic one.
10: The battle for the globally significant waterway is also prompting strikes across the Persian Gulf. Following the American operations, Iran hit back. The Islamic Revolutionary Guards Corps claims to have hit weapons support depots, a satellite communication center, and accommodations for U.S. forces in Bahrain, as well as Prince Hassan Air Base in Jordan. The U.S. appears undeterred. President Donald Trump said yesterday the U.S. has tremendous amounts of ammunition.
12: And we're hitting them very hard, and it'll continue, and we'll see what happens.
10: The U.S. says it's blocking all Iranian vessels in the strait, but it's open for all others, although Trump says he plans to start charging tolls to provide safe passage. That flies in the face of international law, and it's unclear if any shipping companies would pay. Crystal Gamansing, CBC News, London.
13: Civilian seafarers are the ones paying the price in the Strait of Hormuz. Yesterday, an Iranian cruise missile tore into two UAE-flagged oil tankers in Omani waters. An Indian sailor was killed and several others wounded. The CBC's Susan Ormiston is in Mumbai following the story. And Susan, what is the response from the Indian government?
14: Well, look, I mean, this has just highlighted the vulnerability of Indian seafarers in this war. I mean, the Iranian strike on the Al Bahia and the Mombasa killed one Indian seafarer, injuring eight others, and six of those were also Indian nationals. So India provides about a fifth of the entire crew on commercial vessels globally. And since March 1st, nine of those people have died. So this morning, the Indian Foreign Ministry summoned Iran's deputy ambassador in Delhi to register a formal complaint to Iran. And in a statement, India said it's deeply concerned and that targeting of commercial shipping must cease.
13: How does the latest hostility affect international shipping?
14: Well, it's not changing the crews. Many of them are stuck there behind the Strait of Hormuz. We talked to one Indian captain last week who got out, but he said he would not be going back to the Gulf until this war is over. For many of the crew, though, that's not an option. They have to bring home wages. But it's really increasing pressure again on India's Prime Minister Narendra Modi to keep mariners' safety at the top of his political agenda. I mean, families are asking for compensation for their deaths. You know, the pictures of bodies coming back from the Gulf, of course, are a very difficult thing for the country to see.
13: Thank you, Susan.
14: You're welcome.
13: The CBC, Susan Ormiston in Mumbai. The U.S. Department of Homeland Security says an ICE agent shot and killed a man in Maine. A Colombian man was shot inside a vehicle early yesterday. Homeland Security says he was attempting to leave the scene of an immigration operation, but Maine Senator Angus King is questioning that.
15: The statement does not allege that the officer felt that he was in danger. The bottom line is you have to either fear for your own safety or the safety of others. And so far, we haven't seen evidence of that.
13: King says ICE officials told him the man was not the target of their warrant. This is the second fatal shooting by an immigration officer in less than a week. Last Tuesday, a 52-year-old Mexican national was shot and killed in Houston. Immigration and Customs Enforcement says he tried to ram agents with his vehicle, but Texas officials say the federal agency is not sharing any information or evidence. Prime Minister Mark Carney's push to build infrastructure is running into friction with First Nations leaders. The Assembly of First Nations is gathering for its annual General Assembly in Ottawa today. Chiefs say they welcome the economic development, but are warning Ottawa that consultation is a crucial step in the process. Olivia Stefanovic reports.
16: There's been a shift on priorities that we feel.
17: After working for a little over a year with Prime Minister Mark Carney, Assembly of First Nations National Chief Cindy Woodhouse-Niepenack can't say Carney considers the relationship with First Nations as the most important, like his predecessor.
16: It's different than what it was with Justin Trudeau, for sure.
17: One of the main differences is Carney's push to build major infrastructure projects as a way for Canada to assert its sovereignty and become less reliant on the U.S.
18: They want to expedite this process without coming to the table and talking to us.
17: Joanna Bernard is the AFN regional chief for New Brunswick. She says First Nations want economic development, but they want it done responsibly, and they need to be more involved as stakeholders, owners, and investors.
18: We're no longer going to be giving up our resources for a little bit of money here and there for education or housing. Those days are over.
17: Part of this week's AFN gathering will focus on planning another meeting. This one, a historic first between the AFN, premiers, and the prime minister, scheduled for this fall. Olivia Stefanovic, CBC News, Ottawa.
13: Environment Canada is issuing heat warnings and alerts across several provinces. Experts say temperatures in some regions could reach the mid-40s. It has health authorities concerned about heat-related illnesses. The CBC's Talia Sarve has more.
19: You leave this apartment?
20: Yes. Going door-to-door, health workers in Montreal, like Runa Lila, hand out cooling kits. It's here keeping cool isn't just for comfort, but a necessity.
19: Some family, they don't have the AC. So in that case, this is very important.
20: From southeast Saskatchewan to Quebec's west, Canada is feeling the heat. Four provinces under warnings this week. Jennifer Vanos researches connections between extreme heat and human health. She urges Canadians to take precautions, particularly children, seniors, and those with pre-existing illnesses.
21: Pay attention to your body. Stay hydrated. If you're going to do activity, do it earlier in the day or find an indoor space that's cool to do it. Check in on each other.
20: 2026 is on track to be one of the hottest years on record globally, which many climate scientists attribute to human-caused climate change. It comes as heat waves continue to grip Europe, where thousands of related deaths were reported in June. Talia Sarve, CBC News, Toronto.
13: Hong Kong is offering four-legged customers a seat at the table. Hundreds of restaurants across the city can now secure new permits, allowing dogs to sit inside with their owners. Officials hope reversing the decades-old ban will encourage more local spending. Laura Westbrook reports from Hong Kong.
22: A pug sitting on a chair inside a coffee shop. The first time this has been allowed in Hong Kong in more than 30 years.
23: We need to prepare some poster. We need to prepare our license to show on wall.
22: Leslie Ng owns Trinity Dumpling Bar in the heart of Hong Kong's business district. His restaurant is one of more than 900 eateries, coffee shops and bars in the city that now allow pets into their premises. Dogs must be leashed and near their owners. Pet owners make up roughly 10% of the population in Hong Kong. Leslie Ng says since the pandemic, many residents have been spending their money across the border in mainland China, where prices are cheaper.
23: I don't think that will get us a lot of profit, but I think it's worth it because when it came into our business, it like more variety.
22: Customer Rex Fung is supportive of the policy.
24: Pets is our friend, so as long as they keep discipline, clean, don't disturb other people, I think it's very most welcoming policy.
22: Leslie says people aren't spending as much as before the pandemic, while rents have remained high for restaurants like his. So while he's happy that the city is becoming more pet-friendly, he will wait and see how much letting furry companions inside his business will help his bottom line. Laura Westbrook, the CBC News, Hong Kong.
13: And that is the latest national and international news from World Report. 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I'm Marcia Young.

0: And I'm Andrew Brown. Welcome back to London Morning at 10 past 8. Coming up next, we are going to find out what a teen takeover is and how social media is fueling them. Oh, it's going to be so hot today. It's a bit cloudy out there right now, but that's going to clear up over the next hour or so. And the high today is 35 degrees. So this is the hottest day of the heat wave we're in right now. It could be a bit windy for a few hours this afternoon, a west wind gusting to 40 kilometers an hour. That Humidex should hit 43 this afternoon. It's not going to cool off much tonight. Clear and a low of 24. And then really hot again tomorrow, but not quite as scorching. A high of 33 degrees tomorrow. And that comes with a chance of showers and a thunderstorm risk. Right now in the city, it is still 21 degrees. Actually, I hit refresh. It's 23 degrees now. It's partly cloudy. Ryan's watching the commute for us. How's that going so far?
1: Good. We are collision-free in London and the region, but busy right now on city streets, Andrew.
0: All right. Thank you very much, Ryan. We'll have one more update in about 10 minutes. Angela McInnes is back from the newsroom. Hi there, Angela.
2: Hi, Andrew. A city committee has voted to look at the pros and cons of hiring 11 special constables. And also, gas prices are once again on the rise as the ceasefire between the U.S. and Iran falls apart. We'll have details on these stories and others at 8:30.
0: You may have seen the videos on social media.
3: We saw them throwing traffic cones at the police. We could hear things hitting their shields, which I'm assuming is the rocks that were reported. I did see them light off some fireworks.
0: That's Lisa Morin, a Londoner, describing the scene downtown on Sunday night just as Sunfest was wrapping up. There's a lot of video going around of this massive police response. We know two teenagers are facing several charges and police are blaming the situation on a few bad actors. But some witnesses say there was an influx of teens at the festival a lot of the weekend. Emma Dearden is Canada Research Chair in Neuroscience and Learning Disorders and a professor of education at Western University. And Emma is in our studio to talk about this morning. It's good to have you. Thanks for coming in.
4: Yeah, thanks for having me on the show.
0: So what did you think of what you saw on the weekend?
4: Yeah, initially I thought it was pretty shocking to see the events that we're seeing in the U.S., these teen takeovers or swarming, as they're called, being played out at our Sunfest in London, which is, you know, an all-ages event. But at the same time, as someone who's studying the teen brain in the digital era, I actually didn't think it was that surprising. So for teens today, you know, they're really seeking connection, they're seeking social approval, and the camera is always on and always rolling with social media, right? They're filming themselves during these events.
0: Yeah.
4: So yeah, in that sense, it wasn't that's surprising when you place it in that context.
0: Yeah, there's a lot of other phones out in these videos, and so many of these video clips exist that are going around because so many people have their phones out. That term, teen takeover, let's get into that. What is it?
4: Yeah, well, teen takeovers are typically events organized on social media where it's typically just for teens to hang out in a public space. So it can be at beaches or it can be at malls or, like we saw in London, at a festival. So, and they're typically not being organized with the motivation to cause violence. It can just often happen when you get mobs together. In the U.S., sometimes it's something like 500-1 for police versus the mob. So things can very easily get out of hand.
0: Okay. So this isn't necessarily a negative thing where the teenagers would have in advance said, hey, let's go set off some fireworks at Sunfest. That's just kind of, as police put it, it could be a few bad apples. Is that sort of where we are?
4: Yeah, if you speak with teens about these teen takeovers, they often say that they're just, you know, want a place to meet and to connect with others. And, you know, in the last past couple of years, we've seen such a decline in third spaces for teens, you know, safe spaces outside of home and school. And we're starting to see those effects that, you know, for using social media, it's a frictionless way to get people together in a couple of hours, right? It doesn't involve really any type of planning. And for teens, that's, you know, really exciting, and it, you know, can bring them together and they can have that sense of community. But unfortunately, it can have dangerous consequences like we saw on Saturday.
0: I know that you've worked a lot with teenagers lately. How aware are the teenagers of today of how different their teenage experience is than, say, ours or really any that has come before it?
4: Yeah, you know, in talking with teens, like the, you know, Gen Z, they are aware of it. They realize, you know, they're these digital nomads, essentially. They have really grown up online. They're filming themselves and others. And so it is in that ways unique. And unlike, we can't really compare it to any other generation.
0: But when it goes to a more negative place, like it did at Sunfest on the weekend, how does social media fuel that? And perhaps make it worse.
4: Yeah, so it's in a number of ways. So the, you know, the teen brain is really just, you know, hardwired for rewards. They're at a point in their lives, this is a critical period of development, right? When their brains are developing so rapidly, they are really sensitive to rewards. And, you know, for something like social media, it really kind of plays into that. Coupled with these online mob behaviors where there's really, you know, there's just in this crowd mentality, there's a, you know, dissociation, there's, you know, no one can be, you know, responsible. And that kind of risk taking in adolescence, you know, is really a part of growing up, right? We can, I think, all relate to that.
0: Yeah, absolutely. And so, yeah, you mentioned that in a crowd, does it almost kind of feel like you disappear in that crowd, like you become anonymous?
4: Yeah, right. I mean, in having that crowd mentality where there's going to be, you know, lots of chaos and scattering, you know, for teens, this is also, right, that's really, you know, playing on the brain's reward system, right, where they're wanting to, you know, engage in those risks, and they feel that they're doing it maybe in a safer way than if they were just doing it as individuals.
0: So what kind of lessons do you think adults can learn from this?
4: Yeah, so, you know, in terms of teen violence, Gen Z is actually, they don't exhibit more teen violence than other generations, actually. And youth crime is actually a little bit lower than it was in comparison to pre-pandemic levels. So when we're starting to see this pop up in, you know, smaller cities, then there's likely to be other factors, right? Like contextual factors, geographic factors that are, you know, kind of driving this. So I think, you know, it's important to be aware about this, be aware about the issue of, you know, having a safe space, a third space. And, you know, conversations with parents and children, they can go a really long way, as we know, as well as teachers and students about these issues that can hopefully keep teens safe.
0: Okay. Emma, that's a great place to leave it. I really appreciate you coming in this morning. Thank you.
4: Yeah, thank you so much.
0: It's always so good to have you. That's Emma Dearden, the Canada Research Chair in Neuroscience and Learning Disorders and a professor of education at Western University.

0: That's Justin Mackey from St. Thomas with a new song. It's called Technicolor Dreams. It's 8:21 now. It's Tuesday morning. It's going to be so hot again today. Your forecast is up in just a second, but let's bring Ryan back with one last look at the commute.
1: You've been goading me all day and I haven't bitten.
0: You're not taking the bait.
1: I'm not taking the bait today.
0: You know, it's just another heat wave in a line of many.
1: That's right.
0: Yeah. This is the hot day, though.
1: Staggering, though.
0: This is the peak of the heat wave today.
1: Yeah, when I was looking at the temps yesterday, I was pretty bummed. Not going to lie.
0: Yeah, you're going to get through it.
1: But nothing to bum you out on your drive. We are collision-free in London and the region at the peak of the morning commute, so kind of the streets are as busiest as they're going to be all morning right now. Very light winds if you're going to walk or bike or work outside today. And let me point out two new spots of construction that might slow your roll. Starting at 9 a.m., asphalt work on Springbank Drive at Commissioner's Road should wrap up at 9 tonight. And over on Oxford Street, lanes and sidewalks restricted on Oxford between Mornington Avenue and Wistow Street. That one's a little longer there. If you have a traffic tip, let me know. Text 519-281-6593.
0: Okay, so this is the peak of the heat wave today. The high, 35 degrees. That Humidex hitting 43 this afternoon. It's going to be sunny all day once the cloud clears up over the next hour or so. Clear tonight. It's not really going to cool off. That low tonight is 24 degrees. And then really hot, but not quite as hot tomorrow. A high of 33 degrees, that Humidex at 38. That comes with a chance of showers and a thunderstorm risk in the afternoon as well. And then a low of 20 tomorrow night, and then highs of 29 on Thursday and Friday at this point. Right now, it's still 23 degrees. It's partly cloudy. We're just about at 8:23. I want to walk you through a scenario here. You're sitting in a waiting room. You've got 5 minutes before an appointment. No one is talking to you and nothing needs your attention. How long does it take you to reach for your phone? That moment, that tiny feeling of discomfort that says, I need something to do, is what my next guest wants you to notice. She says some people are so uncomfortable with that feeling of boredom that they actually find it intolerable. And summer is, of course, when that discomfort often shows up first. After 10 months of school, sports, and packed schedules, structure disappears, and kids start feeling bored. We have Marina Sadek on the line. Marina is a registered psychotherapist in southwestern Ontario, and she's here to help with all of this. Marina, good morning.
2: Good morning, Andrew.
0: So good to have you. So you use the word intolerable when you talk about boredom. What do you mean by that?
2: When I say intolerable, I mean this like desire or need or itch that like needs to be scratched. So this inability to sit with any particular feeling or thought.
0: Okay, so then why does it change so quickly when you go from the structure of school to summer vacation?
2: That's such a good question. I think when we're in school or even adults who are like working all of the time, we're in this sort of like go, go, go all of the time mentality. And so for kids, let's say like they're in school all day, even at recess, they're playing with friends. There's things to do. Maybe they do extracurriculars after school or before school. And then there's siblings and homework and things to do at home. And so when we break for summer, all of that suddenly goes away. And so in contrast to our very busy lives, the nothingness feels excruciating.
0: Yeah, big time. And that example I used off the top, whether you're a child or a teenager or an adult, a lot of us are familiar with that feeling where you reach for your phone to fill silence. What's actually happening to us when that happens?
2: There's a few things that could be happening, but it's important to sort of take a look at each person. You know, as a psychotherapist, I work with people individually, and that's what I love to do because every person is so different. So it really requires you to sort of check in with yourself and be like, okay, well, when I'm bored, when there's nothing to do, what am I thinking about? What am I going to first? Now, for some people, they start to spiral, like they spiral about the current problem in their life or multiple problems or Maybe they beat themselves up. There's like a lot of negative self-talk. For some people, maybe they are like thinking about the future. What do I have to do tomorrow? What do I have to bring to work? What am I doing here? What am I doing there? So it's really important to take a look at where does my mind go when I have that moment of nothingness? And if it's something distressing, it's likely you're going to try and reach for your phone, because who likes to be distressed? Who likes to be thinking about the negative?
0: Sure. And then something, and then of course, all of the positivity on your social media feeds, right? But that's another conversation for another day. The feeling you're describing of someone thinking about their biggest problems, that doesn't sound like boredom to me. Do we put a boredom label on things that aren't boredom?
2: I think sometimes we do. I think sometimes when we experience like nothingness or silence or even rest, we can feel bored. But actually our brains they require rest. I mean, I was just talking to CBC here in Windsor with Amy, and she was telling me about how there's all of these studies, which are absolutely true, where babies need so much sleep. And actually that's why they sleep so much. It's because their brains are developing, their bodies are developing. There's so much happening inside them, and that all requires a lot of rest.
0: Okay, so you get that urge. You're sitting around, nothing's going on. You get the urge to look at your phone. What if you fight it? What's the upside to that?
2: The upside is a skill. So just like anything else, like reading or writing, tolerating boredom or being able to be present in the moment, that's a skill that requires a lot of practice. The benefit to it, I mean, there's tons of benefits, but the benefit to that, to presence, is knowing yourself. So being able to be present means that I'm actively engaged in whatever's happening right now. I'm not thinking about the past or the future. I'm thinking about what I'm experiencing right now in this moment. And the more we know about our experience, the better we'll be able to sort of accommodate ourselves. And I say this all the time to my teen clients. The key to a successful adulthood is know yourself so well that you can accommodate yourself. So I think being present is part of that. It's part of knowing yourself, knowing what you dislike, what you like, what makes you uncomfortable, and why did it make you uncomfortable?
0: So then having that ability, that skill to perhaps sit in silence for a moment without reaching for anything, how important would you say that is?
2: I think it's incredibly important, and it's quite rare, actually, to have folks today in our sort of in this decade where we're bombarded with constant information and stimulation. I think boredom has gotten less and less tolerable as time has gone on, and I think it's an important it's like something that can slow down burnout, which is something that a lot of adults and teenagers are experiencing right now.
0: Do you have concerns that we are going to continue to lose this skill over time?
2: I do. I absolutely do. I think with this like incoming wave of AI and the internet and social media, and everything is on social media, I think we've gotten accustomed to filling up the space, and we feel like it's normal to fill up all of the space and the nothingness. We don't really have a lot of opportunities where there's silence or rest, like actual rest. I think it is worrisome, at least to me as a therapist. I see it so often where people come in and they don't know how to take a break. They don't even know that they need a break. They just come and they say, something's really wrong and I don't know what. And usually it's that they've overloaded themselves. There's too much going on and they think that that's what's productive. That's what I'm supposed to do.
0: Yeah.
2: And it's not.
0: Okay, Marina, this is a really important conversation. Thanks for having it with us this morning.
2: Thank you for having me.
0: Anytime. That's Marina Sadek, a registered psychotherapist in southwestern Ontario. It's 23 degrees and partly cloudy in London at 8:30.
3: This is CBC News. From CBC London, the 8:30 local news. Good morning. I'm Angela McInnes. The mayor says it's worth studying. Other councillors aren't convinced it's worth the cost. At issue, a plan to have city staff look at the pros and cons of hiring 11 special constables. They would do enforcement work at city-owned facilities, including libraries and recreation centers. It's work currently being done by private security staff who respond to issues such as vandalism and open drug use. But the special constables would have more enforcement powers. Mayor Josh Morgan says there's no harm having city staff study it.
4: We have the ability to put people in those facilities who can enforce trespass. And all that is yet to be decided. So all we're asking today is, do you want to go down that path and investigate it? For sure, people are asking for things to be done in a better way. This is an example of a better way to do things.
3: Other councillors like Skylar Frank aren't convinced.
5: I believe our limited resources are better spent preventing these issues before they occur, which generally means investing in housing, mental health, youth programs, neighborhood improvements, and community outreach.
3: The motion passed committee yesterday by a 4-2 vote. It will go before full council later this month. If you drive a vehicle, you've likely noticed gas prices are once again on the rise. That's after a relatively short-lived ceasefire between Iran and the United States has fallen apart. According to Canadians for Affordable Energy, the fuel market is currently in a tug-of-war marked by sharp drops in price followed by sharp rises. The price rises are being blamed on renewed attacks and uncertainty about whether a ceasefire can be reached between the U.S. and Iran. At the same time, American organizations like the U.S. Treasury are working to keep prices down. According to GasWizard.com, the current average price in London is $1.72 per liter, up almost 10 cents from yesterday's average. A 17-year-old and 16-year-old have been charged after an incident that happened in the final hour of Sunfest over the weekend. London police say they were called to the northwest corner of Victoria Park at around 11 o'clock Sunday night. That's when they saw a male firing fireworks into the crowd. When officers went to arrest the suspect, police say a crowd formed around them and some threw objects at officers. Longtime Sunfest vendor Teresa Super was tearing down her booth when the incident broke out.
6: As vendors, we had no idea what was going on. I mean, we could see the police presence, but when the police did the sweep, I've never seen anything other than in movies and on the news. Never seen anything like that with the riot shields. But they were, you know, 5 feet apart and making sure that there was no one but the vendors.
3: Two teenage boys from London now face a slew of charges. They remain in custody. Sunfest organizers say they are continuing to review the incident with police. Ontario schools are facing a critical shortage of educational assistants, and advocates say classrooms are paying the price. With too few staff to go around, schools are forced to ration care. Union leaders representing education workers warn the lack of support is triggering a rise in emergency classroom evacuations. President of the Dufferin-Peel Education Resource Workers Association, Pamela Bonifaro, says these incidents are deeply traumatic for everyone involved.
7: An evacuation happens when the student has, you know, they're dysregulated, they're throwing objects, they're throwing furniture. So they call an evacuation code, the kids line up and they leave, and the student continues to trash the classroom. What is the impact on the other 30 kids?
3: The Ministry of Education says it has boosted school funding to a record $30.6 billion since 2018. But Bonifaro says that money does nothing to fix a recruitment crisis driven by low wages. They are fighting for mandatory staffing ratios ahead of an August 31st contract deadline. The province maintains that actual staffing decisions rest with local school boards. And finally, a tenant at a public housing building is speaking out after his water was shut off at least 8 times this year. It's just one of many issues impacting residents at the London Middlesex Community Housing Apartment on McNay Street in the Northeast. Jessica Singer has more.
8: Richard Payne says the water in his apartment building is often shut off, so he's decided to buy a commode, a toilet chair that catches waste in a plastic bag.
9: Every time the water goes off, Naturally, we carry the porta potty to the bathroom. Pardon the expression, it's been hell, right?
8: That's not the only issue he's been dealing with. Payne lives on the 10th floor of the apartment at 202 McNay Street. The building has over 200 units, but only two elevators. And he says they are slow and often out of service. His wife is 79 years old and has a lot of health challenges.
9: If you have a medical appointment, you gotta leave at least an hour to an hour and a half early, right? Because sometimes they can take up to 45 minutes to get an elevator, eh?
8: London and Middlesex Community Housing says the building's aging infrastructure is causing both water and elevator issues. It is investing over $5 million for upgrades and repairs to the property, including the elevators, which are projected to be replaced by the beginning of next year. Jessica Singer, CBC News, London.
3: And Andrew, that's your

0: This is a CBC News update. Good morning. I'm Angela McInnes. We know more about what happened in the final hour of Sunfest over the weekend. Police say someone was firing fireworks into the event. When they went to arrest the suspect, police say a crowd formed, some throwing objects at officers. Two teenage boys now face a slew of charges. Also, a committee has passed a motion to study the possibility of hiring 11 special constables. If hired, they would do enforcement work at city-run facilities. The motion next goes to full council. And finally, tenants at a community housing building on McNay Street are speaking out. They say the elevators are often out of service, but that's not the only issue. They say water has been shut off at least 8 times so far this year. One senior living on the 10th floor says he has no choice but to use a portable commode. You can read the full story on our website.
1: Here's the Environment Canada weather forecast for London and surrounding areas. There's a yellow heat warning in effect for London, Parkhill, and eastern Middlesex County. Maximum temperatures in the mid-30s and high humidity are expected into Thursday. Today's high is 35, feeling like 43 with humidity. Tonight is clear with an overnight low of 24. Tomorrow's high is 33 with a sunny morning and a moderate chance of showers and risk of a thunderstorm in the afternoon. Thursday shows a mix of sun and cloud, slight chance of showers, and daytime high of 29.
2: Sometimes a company comes up with something and knocks it out of the park. Like the iPhone. Steve Jobs definitely earned his money on that one. 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
2: 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Coming up on Ontario Today, the federal government tightens the rules on immigration consultants.
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4: This is CBC News. From CBC London, the 12 o'clock local news. Good afternoon. I'm Angela McInnes. Right now in London, it's cloudy and 30 degrees. A local researcher who studies the teen brain says she's not surprised by Sunday night's events outside of Victoria Park. London police say they were called there at around 11 o'clock. They say a male had been firing fireworks into the crowd at Sunfest. When officers went to arrest a suspect, police say a crowd formed and some threw objects at officers. Witnesses say the crowd was made up of teens. Emma Dearden is Canada Research Chair in Neuroscience and Learning Disorders and Professor of Education at Western University. She says today's teens are often seeking connection and approval on social media.
5: Teen takeovers are typically events organized on social media where it's typically just for teens to hang out in a public space. So it can be at beaches or it can be at malls or like we saw in London at a festival. So, and they're typically not being organized with the motivation to cause violence.
4: Two teenage boys from London now face a slew of charges. They remain in custody. Sunfest organizers say they are continuing to review the incident with police. With a heat warning underway and an expected high of 35 degrees today, we're nearing record territory for the hottest July 14th ever. This comes as meteorologists say it's almost certain today will at least be the hottest day of this summer so far. Jeff Colson with Environment Canada says it's unlikely the record will be broken, but it'll be close.
6: No individual daytime records are expected to be broken at this point. The closest will come is the forecast high of 35 on Tuesday. That would become close to the current record for July 14th, which is 36.1 set back in 1936.
4: On top of a high of 35 today, it'll feel as hot as 43 in the city with the humidity. This heat warning is expected to stick around until tomorrow or Thursday, with temperatures in the high 20s in the second half of the week. The number of Canadians heading over to the U.S. is up slightly. Car trips to the U.S. rose 5% in June compared to a year ago. Bob Becken has the details.
7: Some Canadians started boycotting travel to the U.S. after Donald Trump imposed steep tariffs and suggested Canada should become the 51st state. But over the past year, there's been a push to win them back, according to market research consultant Amir Alon from Ohio.
8: Border destinations in the U.S. Have been offering some type of at par or value promotions to help benefit the exchange rate a little bit more.
7: World Cup games in 11 American cities may have also helped lure Canadians south. In Windsor, some Canadians say they're keeping their travel plans while others will continue to avoid crossing.
9: I have for 50 years. Why stop now?
10: I have zero desire to go over there.
11: I don't like it anymore. And I don't like the guy running the whole show.
7: Flights to the U.S. have not rebounded, down nearly 4% compared to a year ago. Despite the recent uptick, overall Canadian travel to the U.S. is still way down, about 30% lower than before Donald Trump took office. Bob Becken, CBC News, Windsor.
4: Mayor of London says it's worth studying. Other councillors aren't convinced it's worth the cost. At issue, a plan to have city staff look at the pros and cons of hiring 11 special constables. They would do enforcement work at city-owned facilities, including libraries and recreation centers. It's work currently being done by private security staff who respond to issues such as vandalism and open drug use. but the special constables would have more enforcement powers. Mayor Josh Morgan says there's no harm in having city staff study it.
12: We have the ability to put people in those facilities who can enforce trespass. And all that is yet to be decided. So all we're asking today is, do you want to go down that path and investigate it? For sure, people are asking for things to be done in a better way. This is an example of a better way to do things.
4: Other councillors like Skylar Frank aren't convinced.
13: I believe our limited resources are better spent preventing these issues before they occur, which generally means investing in housing, mental health, youth programs, neighborhood improvements, and community outreach.
4: The motion passed committee yesterday by a 4-2 vote. It will go before full council later this month. And finally, if you drive a vehicle, you'll likely notice gas prices are once again on the rise. That's after a relatively short-lived ceasefire between Iran and the United States has fallen apart. According to Canadians for Affordable Energy, the fuel market is currently in a tug of war, marked by sharp drops in price, followed by sharp rises. The price rises are being blamed on renewed attacks and uncertainty about whether a ceasefire can be reached between the U.S. and Iran. At the same time, American organizations like the U.S. Treasury are working to keep prices down. GasWizard.com says the current average price in London is $1.72 per liter, up almost 10 cents from yesterday's average. And taking a look at the local weather forecast, today sunny, a high of 35 with a humidex of 43, clear tonight with a low of 24. Tomorrow sunny in the morning, then a mix of sun and cloud with a 40% chance of showers in the afternoon. Hazy with a high of 33 and a humidex of 38. Some clouds tomorrow night, cooler with a low of 19. Thursday sunny with a high of 29. Friday a mix of sun and cloud with a 30% chance of showers and a high of 29.